Calls Me Baby broke out of the Chicago indie rock scene with comparisons to the Smiths, while frontman Wes Levins was being compared to Roy Orbison. It makes for one heck of a first impression. On their sophomore album, Irreversible, the band aims to show off just as much substance as style. That's what makes it harder. Recorded mostly live, capturing that energy they've built up on the road, Levins says this record is their most open and vulnerable yet. Coming up, a mini concert with Bridget Calls Me Baby, recorded live in studio. And later in the hour, the best dressed duo at this year's World Cup.

Yeah, we've got a fashion dispatch for you, along with plenty of music. I'm Kaleo. This is World Cafe. I was spending some time on the advice subreddit earlier, and someone had a big question. How do you ask for flowers without asking for flowers? Someone had an answer. Hey, if you want flowers, buy yourself flowers. If that's not an option, just play this song for the person you want to get you flowers. It's Kathleen Edwards.

From NPR, this is World Cafe. Hey, I'm Kaleo. Today, we welcome back Chicago's Bridget Calls Me Baby. Their sophomore album, Irreversible, arrived this past March, and it's a more immediate and vulnerable affair. For one, the record was mostly recorded live. It's the group flexing their extensive touring muscles. And then you've got frontman Wes Levins, who says these songs are his most honest yet, reflecting a point where he no longer feels the need to hold anything back. Our mini concert with Bridget Calls Me Baby kicks off with a new song from Irreversible. Here's Slumber Party, taped live in studio on World Cafe.

That is Bridget Calls Me Baby, Chicago indie rock band taped live in studio. The song, These Acts of Which We're Designed. It is from their sophomore album, Irreversible. Huge thanks to Bridget Calls Me Baby. We're back in a minute with more World Cafe.

Welcome back. It's World Cafe. I'm Kaleo, and Depeche Mode attended the World Cup here in the United States. Dave Gahan and Martin Gore showed up to watch the England match against DR Congo. Provided quite the sight, seeing a sea of red and blue, and then dead center, two guys all dressed in black. But hey, that's why they're Depeche Mode and we're not. Try walking in their shoes.

0: You know, maybe when Bruce was younger, he would actually go out and race in the street. These days, he'd just tell a really great story about that one time he thought about drag racing. You know, he didn't want to lose his NHRA membership. Bruce Springsteen, Racing in the Streets from 1978's Darkness on the Edge of Town. We're back in a minute with a few more songs to wrap this sucker up here on World Cafe.
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You're listening to World Cafe, and Nicole Atkins' new album is out on Chris Isaak's label. He even makes an appearance on the new album, Drama. It's out September 18th, and here is the first single. Nicole says, "I'm still in love with the sound of heartache. It gets me like no other." The song is called When the Night Falls. It's Nicole Atkins.

0: From Hank to Hendrix, it's Neil Young putting the wraps on this edition of The Cafe. Young saw a little bit of himself in both Hank and Hendrix with blues and country. And that puts the wraps on this edition of The Cafe. Feels like a keeper? Hey, Will, please keep this episode. And if you would like more World Cafe, check out our podcast, World Cafe Words and Music, wherever you get your podcasts. I'm Stephen Kaleo. This has been World Cafe from NPR.
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0: Step right up, come right in, and spend some time on World Cafe, because I have the new song from Phoebe Bridgers. First solo record in 6 years, the follow-up to Punisher, that is Lost Boys from Lost Weekend, and we will tell you about Phoebe's Lost Tour as well. 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
0: Julia Jacklin.
5: Get away from me, I think I love you soon. Get away from me, I think I love you soon.
0: And we'll go into the archives for a very special performance from Norah Jones. Come away.

That's coming up today on World Cafe. Got an Occam's razor situation for you here. Two of Bob Dylan's guitarists have quit his live band, and people are like, what's going on? They've been on the road for the better part of 5 years. That's what's going on. The Rough and Rowdy Ways tour started in November of 2021. Sometimes you just need a break. Bob Dylan still having the time of his life, though. He gets us going on the cafe.

Welcome one, welcome all. I'm Stephen Kaleo. It's World Cafe, and Phoebe Bridgers is back. You got to say it like that with that kind of enthusiasm. First solo record in 6 years. The follow-up to Punisher is called Lost Weekend. It is due out August 14th. Not a lot of information on the record yet, but I'm sure we'll hear more about it. And I've got a song for you about lost boys who always seem to find their way back to Phoebe Bridgers. It's called Lost Boys.

0: It's Wilco off of 1999 Summer Teeth, Can't Stand It. And Alex G with Runner. He's out on tour with Phoebe Bridgers for the Lost Tour, a tour that will notably be phone free. You'll have to keep those tucked away, which is great for people who like seeing small folks in the distance rather than rectangle shaped white lights. It's a trade off, you know? We're back in a minute with more World Cafe.
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Norah Jones, around the release of her epic debut album, Come Away With Me, stopped by the cafe and gave us a live performance we wouldn't forget. Here's the title track, live from the archives.

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0: See, you can't trust yourself, so you got to tell the other person, no, don't be interested. It's Julia Jacklin, new music called Get Away From Me, I Think I'll Love You Soon. Her new album is called The Gem. It is due out September 25th on 4AD Records. Got a few more songs to go, including the latest from Kevin Morby, when we get back to World Cafe.
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0: Ooh, long song set to close out today's World Cafe. Nice change of pace. And this 8 minute and six song opener is from Kevin Morby, title track to his latest album. He'll be on World Cafe talking about it very soon. Here is Little Wide Open. It's Kevin Morby.

0: I've got a couple of friends like that. Fountains of sorrow. Jackson Brown putting, I know I should probably talk to them about that. Set better boundaries. Jackson Brown putting the wraps on this edition of The Cafe. Hey, thank you so much for listening. We couldn't do this without your support and the support of the public radio station you are listening to right now. We make this show from a public radio station ourselves at WXPN at the University of Pennsylvania in Philadelphia. So glad to do it, and we will do it again real soon. I'm Stephen Kaleo. Catch you on the next World Cafe from NPR.
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I'm John DiLiberto, and you're hearing echoes from PRX. I've got new music ahead by Dubmatics and Twilight Archive in the first hour. We're also going to remember William Friedkin. He wasn't a musician, but a director with a musical ear. That's why he had music by Mike Oldfield in The Exorcist and Tangerine Dream scoring Sorcerer.

Tangerine Dream from the Score 2 Sorcerer, which, despite its title, was not a horror or supernatural film, but a thriller set in a South American jungle. William Friedkin, Remembered Ahead on Echoes. From his album Shelter in Space, here's Guion Riley and High Tide.

You're hearing echoes from PRX. I'm John DiLiberto. Later in this hour, we remember film director William Friedkin. He directed films like The Exorcist, The French Connection, Sorcerer, and To Live and Die in L.A. That's all later on. Coming up in this set, I've got some Dubmatics and Ladytron, but let's start with Akriza and Mazitar with Cosmic Odyssey.

了。

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There is room in the halls of pleasure for a long and lordly train, but one by one.

Jesse Beeman from his album Mira. We're listening to the title track, and that came out of Ladytron with City of Angels from their latest Time's Arrow. That was an Echoes CD of the Month earlier this year. 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Find out more about the Echoes CD of the Month Club. Before Ladytron, Dubmatics and a new album called In Dub. That was Circus Maximus Dub. And Wax Taylor before that, my favorite album from him, Phonovision Symphonic Orchestra, a live recording, Down in Flames, the name of that track. And Akriza and Mazitar up at the top from their album, Where You Are Now. Where You Are Right Now is on Echoes, and I've got more music ahead as we remember William Friedkin. It's all coming up in the next half hour on Echoes from PRX. Did you know about the Echoes app? 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

0: If you were going to make a mixtape of songs that hold the key to unlock who you are, what would be on it? Actor Tatiana Maslany puts this song by The Hallucination on her list, and on a new personal record, she recalls seeing them perform it live.
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3: You're hearing echoes from PRX, and I'm John DiLiberto. Film director William Friedkin has left to find the answers he sought in The Exorcist. He died on August 7th at the age of 87. He was part of the new wave of directors that emerged in the 1970s. His films included The French Connection in 1971, for which he won an Academy Award, The Exorcist in 1974, and To Live and Die in L.A. in 1985. His final film, which will premiere this fall, is The Kane Mutiny Court-Martial. Friedkin had a knack for some adventurous film scoring. He got Tangerine Dream to score Sorcerer, which was their first major film. The Exorcist contained music by avant-garde classical composers Krzysztof Penderecki, George Crumb, and Anton Webern. Two pieces from electronic composer David Borden, a track from Martin Denny, and most notably in the Echoes context, Mike Oldfield's Two Billy Bells. It had just come out that year, and its use in The Exorcist will always, if mistakenly, be associated with horror music. Nevertheless, let's remember William Friedkin with some of those cues from his films, beginning with Mike Oldfield's Two Billy Bells, which turned 50 this year.

A couple of tunes that were used in films by William Friedkin, who passed away on August 7th. We heard Tangerine Dream with Betrayal, the Sorcerer theme, and that is from the film Sorcerer, and that was their first major film production. And before Tangerine Dream, Mike Oldfield with Tubular Bells. He just used a little bit of Tubular Bells in The Exorcist, but we heard a good chunk of the first side of that recording. Coming up, I've got Ebay and Twilight Archive. Well, let's start with Zola Jesus from her album Archon. This was an Echo's CD of the month last year. In fact, it was our number one album in 2023. This is Into the Wild.

Twilight Archive, Without a Trace, from the new album Roaming Elsewhere. And that came out of Ibei with Sister to Sister and Zola Cheeses up at the top. I'm John DiLiberto. Thank you for being with me in this first hour of Echoes today. You can get a playlist for the show on our website. That is at echoes.org. Jeff Town is the producer of Echoes. 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

0: I've got two new releases from the Sign electronic label in the next hour. We're going to hear Town from the City Life EP, and I've got the ever-prolific Thomas Lemmer. He teams up with Oina for another down-tempo track. It's in the next hour of Echoes from PRX.
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1: 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The Root brings you local and regional music you just won't hear anywhere else. 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

I'm John DiLiberto, and you're hearing Echoes from PRX. Coming up in this hour, I've got Hybrid from their incredible album Black Halo, and Michael Roter from his CD Dreaming. I also have new music by Liz Addison. She's a singer, multi-instrumentalist, dancer, and a few other things. She does a lot of work in Kenya, and her new album is inspired by her sojourns there. It's called Songs from the Mara.

New music by Liz Addison off of Songs from the Mara. We travel there and more this hour on Echoes. From his new album of Wood and Spirit, American Guitar Stories, this is Jim Kimo West and Under the Voodoo.

You're hearing Echoes from PRX, and I'm John DiLiberto. Music from Liz Addison ahead, but let's start with Jimmy Valstein. This is from his album, No Strings Attached.

0: From the City Life EP, Town with Retreat, and that came out of Indara, an artist out of Canada, Falling Into You from the album Walk on Fire. Gunnar Spardell before that, he is a German electronic musician, but he lives in New Hampshire now. This is from his latest album, The Fade to Afterlife, Carpe Momentum, the name of that track. And hybrid in there, Where Madness Lies from Black Halo, that was an Echoes CD of the month last year. Liz Addison ahead of that with Sunset on the Mara off her album Songs from the Mara. That was a really pretty tune with a harp and wordless vocals. And up at the top, guitarist Jimmy Falstein with Light Pollution. Coming up in the next half hour, we're going to hear Ed Apollo and Something New by Redshift, an unreleased track from the album Berlin, a tribute album for Mark Shreve. It's all ahead as Echoes continues from PRX. Did you know about the Echoes app? It's a way you can hear all kinds of music from the Echoes soundscape. 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
0: You're hearing Echoes from PRX, and I'm John DiLiberto. Coming up, I've got Michael Rother, but first is Thomas Lemmer with Inner Force.

Michael Rotha, a great guitarist associated with the bands Harmonia and Neu out of Germany in the 1970s. This is from a much more recent release called Dreaming Out in the Rain, the name of that track. That came out of Ed Apollo with Oscillations and Thomas Lemmer with Inner Force up at the top. Coming up, I've got Redshift, the band put together by Mark Shreve, very much in the Berlin school. In fact, it is from the album Berlin, a tribute album for Mark Shreve. If you think you missed something I played on Echoes today, you can get it in the playlist for today's show. That is at echoes.org. Our playlists have links to all these albums and tunes. This is all at Echoes, E-C-H-O-E-S. .org. Here's Anna, the Brazilian electronic musician, off her album Intentions.

0: 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Jeff Towns, the producer of the show. 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
7: I'm Tim Franks, host of BBC NewsHour. Coming up today, the US and Iran trade strikes for a second night. False claims about Ebola fuel violence against Congolese health workers. And the Norwegian school teacher who invented the World Cup row.
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2017 for their sophomore release, What Now? This new chapter is marked with their latest single, Hot Slob, a great track to get into our hour with on the mainstream. A pet name for me, you might also say. I'm Brett Mabee, your host for the hour, and as always, it's good to have you here. Nyawa skenegagwego, haitkwa, agajangwa, gotnigoyo tiyawenzagwego, nanganwanisa date. I'm thankful you're well, and I hope there are good minds everywhere as I take a look at the hour ahead. Another husband and wife duo, Paul Simon and Edie Brickell. Later on, Chaka Khan. One from Melanie Ty Cooper Brown and Marcus Beckman. And speaking of new tunes, our first one of the hour is a June 17th release from Danielle Ponder. For your consideration, enjoy Power. And don't touch that dial. I'll be back before you know it today on the mainstream.

is that little space we find in the dark each night without a light, in the bend of dark arms, safe from trauma, grief, and strife. Black is the color of real jungle fever in Belize, Tanzania, or Papua New Guinea. Sweaty black bodies swinging wildly, uninhibited, unashamed, unabashedly free. Black is the color of the Atlantic floor, the complexion of the sky dive directly north. It is a sunset horizon disappearing into Ontario Lake. Black is block party speakers blasting black bass beats over nodding nappy heads, carnival drums swirling black rhythms around hips, and barefoot souls stained deep in shades of red. Black is the color, black.

Yellow Wolf's Get Your Love, featuring Paint the Town Red from the Hitching a Ride EP, today on the Mainstream. Earlier, we heard Carson Gray's Someplace, Wynonna Oaks' I Broke Me First, and our first new tune of the hour was Daniel Ponder's mid-June release, Power. Let me know what you think about these tracks. And of course, there are a lot of reasons to stay in touch. You can either send me an old-fashioned email to brett@mainstreamradio.net. 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Box 252, Salamanca, New York, 14779. Or if you want to go super old-school and traditional, you can always send me some smoke signals as well, or give me a call at 1-888-362-9970. Plenty more great music before we part ways, including a retro-sounding track from Worm Stew. It'll give you some Summer of Love vibes, going all the way back to the psychedelic era of the late 60s. One from Maddie Diaz in this block, and as we look ahead to the second half, Yasmin Lacey, again, another new one, this time around from Melanie Taikupa Brown, and leading the way to the bottom of the hour is this indie synth rock cinematic pop artist known as The Forever Now, creating an atmosphere sonic palette that's brought to life, as some critics have called their music, its reciprocals for 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

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And the network does have an app that's available for free for Android and Apple users, so be sure to check that out as well. Just type in Native Voice 1. Stephen Bamadil, before this block is through, a track that features Cam Thomas. We'll also hear a little bit of Chaka Khan, but right now, it's a band who was a part of the New York sound of the late 90s, early 2000s, alongside the Strokes, the Yeah Yeah Yeahs, and the National. But Interpol carved out a somewhat more cinematic lane for their music. It's their latest single, See Out Loud, from The Mirror Weighs a Ton. See Out Loud, here on The Mainstream.

Yasmin Lacey's The Feels, helping me to wind down my time with you on the mainstream. Before that was Stephen Bamadil and Cam Thomas's collaboration, Cuckoo Goes the Clock. We also heard Chaka Khan with a single marking her return after a long hiatus. It was Shockzilla in that block. And again, kicking off the final half was Interpol's See Out Loud. Thank you for joining me today. I can't wait to do this again, and as always, the more the merrier. So tell your friends and family where they can check things out for themselves. And if you want to dive into this and a whole lot more, pick up the free Live 365 app that'll get you listening to the Full Moon Radio 24/7. You can enjoy indigenous music of all genres, including those outside of the scope of the contemporary music scene. Traditional art forms like some of the Native American church peyote songs, or even round dance, big drum, little drum, it's all there at the Full Moon Radio. Adrian Sutherland, the talented Cree singer-songwriter, with his Nottoway song. Also, before we're officially done, Fiona Boys, and this one from the Alaskan singer-songwriter Melanie Taikupa Brown and Marcus Beckman. Melanie was kind enough to reach out to me and turn me on to her great down-to-earth kind of music. This one's from her late 2025 release, The Sound of This Place. I look forward to getting caught up with her in the near future, and for your consideration and approval, perhaps this is the reminder that you need to finally slow down. Be good to yourself and each other, and join me again here soon on the mainstream. Well.

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the South African DJ and producer Paleza Desiree Shalamje, who just records as Desiree today, with her track Macho featuring Emmanuel Jal on the mainstream. Nawiskano, I'm Brett Maybe, and as always, I'm wishing you nothing but the best vibes as we continue on with some musical adventures, seeking to reimagine what a mainstream music scene can look and sound like. We'll be hearing from the likes of Cree trumpeter Chuck Kopenitz. Later on, Paul McCartney has released some of his best music in the last decade, which is saying a lot because Egypt Station was already an excellent album. But stay tuned for a new one that we'll be introducing from the British rock legend into the rotation. We like to honor our rock and roll elders here on this little mainstream. In the first block, we'll hear from Sophie Tucker, Ghost Towns, and this one from Bittersweet. The One is a new single and a sneak peek in the title track of their upcoming album of the same name. Be on the lookout for the late August release. For your consideration and approval, turn it up, sing along, and enjoy the vibes today of the mainstream.

0: bread.
1: Sophie Tucker's Bread, the butter version on the mainstream. We also heard Ghost Hounds' Last Train to Nowhere, and it was Bittersweet's The One that we introduced into the rotation for the first time this hour. 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Or, of course, if you're a professional singer-songwriter, get your tunes in for consideration by emailing them to me at brett@mainstreamradio.net. Blitz and Trapper before the hour's up, and before the first 30 minutes are through. Isolated South, Vanco, and this one from the Australian-born, but now Berlin-based electro-pop disco band, going back to 2014, and The Parcels. Released in the fall of 2025, it's their single You Got Me Feeling, for you to enjoy on the mainstream.

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at the halfway point of the hour. A shout out to friends who were dialed into K264AA on the FM at 100.7 in and around Salem, Oregon. And friends, don't forget, there are a lot of reasons to check things out at nv1.org. 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Ila Bamba, Nino de Elche, and Victor Herrero coming up before too long. Right now, it's Ojibwe trumpeter Chuck Copenance, who expertly blends modern jazz improvisation, funk, and groove-driven rhythms, and some Ojibwe ceremonial melodies into a beautiful blend that coalesces in the song Creator, the track getting us back into this hour of music on the mainstream.

Hey now. It's Mickey Free here, a Native Voice One, Brett, maybe. If you want to get it done, baby, listen to Native Voice One. I'll see you soon out there on the road. Bye-bye now.

From the hundreds of thousands and millions of billions album, it's Blitzen Trappers, Hello Hallelujah, on the mainstream. We also heard Suki Waterhouse's Super Sad from her memoir of a Sparkle Muffin. Ila Bamba was up before that with Kais, and it was Chuck Copenance's single Creator that kicked off that set. I'm sad that we got to part ways, but the good news is I broadcast often, in fact, 7 days a week. Before officially letting you go, don't forget that you can always check out the digital archive at mainstreamradio.net. And if you're a singer-songwriter, send me your tracks for consideration in the rotation to BRETT at mainstreamradio.net. The Black Keys and Danny Lux before too long. Right now, it's a psychedelic 60s feeling track from Paul McCartney's newest album, The Boys of Dungeon Lane. Once again, this is not the first feature from the release that came out May 29th, but it is one of my favorites on the album so far, and Paul McCartney, well into his 80s, is now recording some of his best music in decades as well. I think you'll enjoy Mountaintop, a great song that I leave for your consideration and approval as we part ways today on the mainstream.

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1: 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And white musicians influenced by Black music, from the Texas Playboys and Jimmy Rogers to Bob Dylan. 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
3: This is Hannah Mayer from The Root. Tune into my show Monday through Friday, 2 to 6 p.m. to hear all your favorite music, new, old, and everything in between on WRUR and WITH, The Root.

Emma Donovan's take on Ruby Hunter and Archie Roach's Wash My Soul and the Rivers Flow. A great way to get into this hour together on the mainstream. Now we're going to go Brett maybe Nick Yasso Nonko here in the mainstream studio. And as I do 7 days a week, 3 hours a day, you're invited to join me for some musical adventures as we take on the challenge in a fun way of reimagining what a mainstream music scene can look and sound like, particularly, of course, as it pertains to the much-needed representation of Turtle Island artists. Which reminds me, we'll be hearing from Gila River singer-songwriter Iwa. Later on, one from Side Montero and Anishinaabe singer Xander, in addition to tracks from Santa Clara Pueblo singer-songwriter Ailani. In this first block is OG Cree singer Nick Sherman, but not before this one from Lunar Vacation, Atlanta's own dream pop indie rock Glow Up, who's been going strong since 2016. Enjoy the jingly jangly sound of Lights Off and Don't Go Anywhere. We're just getting going this hour on the mainstream.

Ma Damba's Ongabara on the mainstream. We also heard Nick Sherman's Winter Dark from his award-winning Made Of. And again, it was Lunar Vacation's Lights Off that got us into that set of incredible listening this hour on the mainstream. If you're just now joining, or find that you'll have to step away from tuning in on your favorite AM/FM station, don't forget to check out your own local station's live stream, a capability that most, if not all, radio stations have these days as we try to adjust to the changing listening styles in this postmodern digital age. It's a great way to stay up to date with your own local community announcements and, of course, the playlist that you know and love, and the reason that you might be tuning into the mainstream right now. Check your listings for the many times and ways you can join me. And in the meantime, enjoy this hour of listening, as we'll be hearing from Mohawk singer Logan Stotts. F-105 before this block is through, one of the great bands on the Marilyn and Music label. We're going to hear from Salish and Cree singer-songwriter Tia Wood, one of the finalists for the 2026 Canadian Songwriters Hall of Fame Breakthrough Songwriter Award. Be on the lookout for more information as to all of the great things that Tia has going on. And to give you some good country vibes, it's Dirt Roads for us to enjoy together on the mainstream.

0: Hi, this is Nick Forster. This week in E-Town, we're going to revisit one of our favorite shows from the E-Town archives. The contemporary bluegrass band A.J. Lee and Blue Summit is with us, plus legendary singer-songwriter Peter Rowan. So we'll talk about Peter's whole life in music. All that is coming this week in E-Town.
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At the halfway point of the hour, allow me this opportunity to welcome the new listener and say adieu to those who might be taking off right about now. 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It's a somewhat newly redesigned site that'll get you caught up with the many projects associated with Turtle Island Tunes Full Moon Radio LLC, the parent company of the Mainstream with Brett Mabee, Gyno, and the Turtle Island Tunes Full Moon Radio itself. One from my good friend Kerry Morin before this hour is up. And before this block is even through, the High Llamas. But not before Emily Brimlow, the Canadian-born singer-songwriter who blends soul pop with R&B, hip-hop, folk, and otherworldly influences. She's originally from BC, now residing in Huntington Beach, California. She teamed up with Kim Churchill for this 2025 single, New Ways. A great track to get us back into our listening with on the Mainstream.

The Marlowe's Through the Changes from the Hotel Malibu on the Mainstream. A nice retro-sounding track to give us some chill vibes and help to wind down this hour. We also heard the High Llamas Torah Fan and Emily Brimlow and Kim Churchill's New Ways. Let's do this again. Bring your friends and family. I'll bring the great tunes. And as always, we'll make some musical magic happen together. I have a tremendous love and respect for the legacy of AM/FM radio broadcasting, and that's why I'm so humbled to be able to do this with you. 7 days a week, 3 hours a day. 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Modest Mouse before too long. Also one from Xander Music, but first up to bat, it's Cy Montero's High Tone from the 2021 In the Loop that I leave you with. Be good to yourself and each other, and of course, be good or be good at it. And as always, keep on tuning in to the Mainstream. Dent Gate Hype. Sewanichi Ostent Hype. I'll be back soon, and you have yourself

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Throughout their years, the husband and wife duo of Sylvan Esso have achieved great success, including a Grammy nomination in 2017 for their sophomore release, What Now? This new chapter is marked with their latest single, Hot Slob, a great track to get into our hour with on the mainstream. A pet name for me, you might also say. I'm Brett Mabee, your host for the hour, and as always, it's good to have you here. Nyawas kanagagwego, haitkwa, agajangwa, gatnigoyo tiyawanzagwego, nanganwanisa date. I'm thankful you're well, and I hope there are good minds everywhere as I take a look at the hour ahead. Another husband and wife duo, Paul Simon and Edie Brickell. Later on, Chaka Khan. One from Melanie Taikupa Brown and Marcus Beckman. And speaking of new tunes, our first one of the hour is a June 17th release from Danielle Ponder. For your consideration, enjoy Power. And don't touch that dial. I'll be back before you know it today on the mainstream.

is that little space we find in the dark each night without a light, in the bend of dark arms, safe from trauma, grief, and strife. Black is the color of real jungle fever in Belize, Tanzania, or Papua New Guinea. Sweaty black bodies swinging wildly, uninhibited, unashamed, unabashedly free. Black is the color of the Atlantic floor, the complexion of the sky dive directly north. It is a sunset horizon disappearing into Ontario Lake. Black is block party speakers blasting black bass beats over nodding nappy heads, carnival drums swirling black rhythms around hips, and barefoot souls stained deep in shades of red. Black is the color. Black.

Yellow Wolf's Get Your Love, featuring Paint the Town Red from the Hitching a Ride EP, today on the Mainstream. Earlier, we heard Carson Gray's Someplace, Wynonna Oaks' I Broke Me First, and our first new tune of the hour was Daniel Ponder's mid-June release, Power. Let me know what you think about these tracks. And of course, there are a lot of reasons to stay in touch. You can either send me an old-fashioned email to brett@mainstreamradio.net. Or if you want to go more old school than that, send me an old-fashioned letter and mail it to Brett Mabee, Turtle Island Tunes, Full Moon Radio, P.O. Box 252, Salamanca, New York, 14779. Or if you want to go super old school and traditional, you can always send me some smoke signals as well, or give me a call at 1-888-362-9970. Plenty more great music before we part ways, including a retro-sounding track from Worm Stew. It'll give you some Summer of Love vibes, going all the way back to the psychedelic era of the late 60s. One from Maddie Diaz in this block, and as we look ahead to the second half, Yasmin Lacey, again, another new one, this time around from Melanie Taikupa Brown, and leading the way to the bottom of the hour is this indie synth rock cinematic pop artist known as The Forever Now, creating an atmosphere sonic palette that's brought to life, as some critics have called their music, its reciprocals for your listening pleasure today on the Mainstream.

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And the network does have an app that's available for free for Android and Apple users, so be sure to check that out as well. Just type in Native Voice 1. Stephen Bamadil, before this block is through, a track that features Cam Thomas. We'll also hear a little bit of Chaka Khan, but right now, it's a band who was a part of the New York sound of the late 90s, early 2000s, alongside the Strokes, the Yeah Yeah Yeahs, and the National. But Interpol carved out a somewhat more cinematic lane for their music. It's their latest single, See Out Loud, from The Mirror Weighs a Ton. See Out Loud, here on The Mainstream.

Yasmin Lacey's The Feels, helping me to wind down my time with you on the mainstream. Before that was Stephen Bamadil and Cam Thomas's collaboration, Cuckoo Goes the Clock. We also heard Chaka Khan with a single marking her return after a long hiatus. It was Shockzilla in that block. And again, kicking off the final half was Interpol's See Out Loud. Thank you for joining me today. I can't wait to do this again, and as always, the more the merrier. So tell your friends and family where they can check things out for themselves. And if you want to dive into this and a whole lot more, pick up the free Live 365 app that'll get you listening to the Full Moon Radio 24/7. You can enjoy indigenous music of all genres, including those outside of the scope of the contemporary music scene. Traditional art forms like some of the Native American church peyote songs, or even round dance, big drum, little drum, it's all there at the Full Moon Radio. Adrian Sutherland, the talented Cree singer-songwriter, with his Nottoway song. Also, before we're officially done, Fiona Boys, and this one from the Alaskan singer-songwriter Melanie Taikupa Brown and Marcus Beckman. Melanie was kind enough to reach out to me and turn me on to her great down-to-earth kind of music. This one's from her late 2025 release, The Sound of This Place. I look forward to getting caught up with her in the near future, and for your consideration and approval, perhaps this is the reminder that you need to finally slow down. Be good to yourself and each other, and join me again here soon on the mainstream. Wow.

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3: If you were going to make a mixtape of songs that hold the key to unlock who you are, what would be on it? Actor Tatiana Maslany puts this song by The Hallucination on her list, and on a new personal record, she recalls seeing them perform it live.
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3: Tatiana Maslany shares her personal records on the next World Cup.

the South African DJ and producer Peleza Desiree Shalabje, who just records as Desiree today, with her track Macho featuring Emmanuel Jal on the mainstream. Now, Wiscano, I'm Brett Mabee, and as always, I'm wishing you nothing but the best vibes as we continue on with some musical adventures, seeking to reimagine what a mainstream music scene can look and sound like. We'll be hearing from the likes of Cree trumpeter Chuck Kopenitz. Later on, Paul McCartney has released some of his best music in the last decade, which is saying a lot because Egypt Station was already an excellent album. But stay tuned for a new one that we'll be introducing from the British rock legend Into the Rotation. We like to honor our rock and roll elders here on this little mainstream. In the first block, we'll hear from Sophie Tucker, Ghost Towns, and this one from Bittersweet. The One is a new single and a sneak peek in the title track of their upcoming album of the same name. Be on the lookout for the late August release. For your consideration and approval, turn it up, sing along, and enjoy the vibes today.

0: bread.
1: Sophie Tucker's Bread, the butter version on the mainstream. We also heard Ghost Hound's Last Train to Nowhere, and it was Bittersweet's The One that we introduced into the rotation for the first time this hour. We have a lot more listening together, but I understand you might be busy, and I don't want you to feel bad. 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And there are a lot of reasons to stay in touch. 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Blitz and Trapper before the hour's up, and before the first 30 minutes are through. Isolated South, Vanco, and this one from the Australian-born, but now Berlin-based electro-pop disco band, going back to 2014, and The Parcels. Released in the fall of 2025, it's their single You Got Me Feeling for you to enjoy on the mainstream.

0: I'm Tim Franks, host of BBC NewsHour. Coming up today, the US and Iran trade strikes for a second night. False claims about Ebola fuel violence against Congolese health workers. And the Norwegian schoolteacher who invented the World Cup row.
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at the halfway point of the hour. A shout out to friends who are dialed into K264AA on the FM at 100.7 in and around Salem, Oregon. 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Ila Bamba, Nino de Elche, and Victor Herrero coming up before too long. Right now, it's Ojibwe trumpeter Chuck Copenance, who expertly blends modern jazz improvisation, funk, and groove-driven rhythms, and some Ojibwe ceremonial melodies into a beautiful blend that coalesces in the song Creator, the track getting us back into this hour of music on the mainstream.

Hey now, it's Mickey Free here, a Native Voice One, Brett Maybe. If you want to get it done, baby, listen to Native Voice One. I'll see you soon out there on the road. Bye-bye now.

From the hundreds of thousands and millions of billions album, it's Blitz and Trappers, Hello Hallelujah, on the mainstream. We also heard Suki Waterhouse's Super Sad from her memoir of a Sparkle Muffin. Ila Bamba was up before that with Kais, and it was Chuck Copenance's single Creator that kicked off that set. I'm sad that we got to part ways, but the good news is I broadcast often, in fact 7 days a week. Before officially letting you go, don't forget that you can always check out the digital archive at mainstreamradio.net. And if you're a singer-songwriter, send me your tracks for consideration in the rotation to BRETT at mainstreamradio.net. The Black Keys and Danny Lux before too long. Right now, it's a psychedelic 60s feeling track from Paul McCartney's newest album, The Boys of Dungeon Lane. Once again, this is not the first feature from the release that came out May 29th, but it is one of my favorites on the album so far, and Paul McCartney, well into his 80s, is now recording some of his best music in decades as well. I think you'll enjoy Mountaintop, a great song that I leave for your consideration and approval as we part ways today on the mainstream.

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Emma Donovan's take on Ruby Hunter and Archie Roach's Wash My Soul and the Rivers Flow. A great way to get into this hour together on the mainstream. Now we're going to go, Brett, maybe Nick Yasso, Nonko here in the mainstream studio. And as I do 7 days a week, 3 hours a day, you're invited to join me for some musical adventures as we take on the challenge in a fun way of reimagining what a mainstream music scene can look and sound like, particularly, of course, as it pertains to the much-needed representation of Turtle Island artists. Which reminds me, we'll be hearing from Gila River singer-songwriter Iwa. Later on, one from Side Montero and Anishinaabe singer Xander, in addition to tracks from Santa Clara Pueblo singer-songwriter Ilani. In this first block is OG Cree singer Nick Sherman, but not before this one from Lunar Vacation. Atlanta's own dream pop indie rock glow-up

Ma Damba's Ongabara on the mainstream. We also heard Nick Sherman's Winter Dark from his award-winning Made Of. And again, it was Lunar Vacation's Lights Off that got us into that set of incredible listening this hour on the mainstream. If you're just now joining, or find that you'll have to step away from tuning in on your favorite AM/FM station, don't forget to check out your own local station's live stream, a capability that most, if not all, radio stations have these days as we try to adjust to the changing listening styles in this postmodern digital age. It's a great way to stay up to date with your own local community announcements and, of course, the playlist that you know and love, and the reason that you might be tuning into the mainstream right now. Check your listings for the many times and ways you can join me. And in the meantime, enjoy this hour of listening, as we'll be hearing from Mohawk singer Logan Stotts. F-105 before this block is through, one of the great bands on the Marilyn Music label. We're going to hear from Salish and Cree singer-songwriter Tia Wood, one of the finalists for the 2026 Canadian Songwriters Hall of Fame Breakthrough Songwriter Award. Be on the lookout for more information as to all of the great things that Tia has going on. And to give you some good country vibes, it's Dirt Roads for us to enjoy together on the mainstream.

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1: 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And white musicians influenced by black music, from the Texas Playboys and Jimmy Rogers to Bob Dylan. 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

At the halfway point of the hour, allow me this opportunity to welcome the new listener and say adieu to those who might be taking off right about now. It's always good that you can spend any time with me on your favorite local airwaves. And again, you're welcome to check your local listings for the times and ways you can dial into the mainstream with Brett Mabee. If you just can't wait or want to dive in a little bit deeper, I highly encourage you to head on over to mainstreamradio.net. It's a somewhat newly redesigned site that'll get you caught up with the many projects associated with Turtle Island Tunes Full Moon Radio LLC, the parent company of the Mainstream with Brett Mabee, Gyno, and the Turtle Island Tunes Full Moon Radio itself. One from my good friend Carrie Morin before this hour is up. And before this block is even through, the High Llamas. But not before Emily Brimlow, the Canadian-born singer-songwriter who blends soul pop with R&B, hip-hop, folk, and otherworldly influences. She's originally from BC, now residing in Huntington Beach, California. She teamed up with Kim Churchill for this 2025 single, New Ways. A great track to get us back into our listening with on the Mainstream.

The Marlowe's Through the Changes from the Hotel Malibu on the Mainstream. A nice retro sounding track to give us some chill vibes and help to wind down this hour. We also heard the High Lamas Torah Fan and Emily Brimlow and Kim Churchill's New Ways. Let's do this again. Bring your friends and family. I'll bring the great tunes. And as always, we'll make some musical magic happen together. I have a tremendous love and respect for the legacy of AM/FM radio broadcasting, and that's why I'm so humbled to be able to do this with you. 7 days a week, 3 hours a day. 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Modest Mouse before too long. Also one from Xander Music, but first up to bat, it's Side Montero's High Tone from the 2021 In the Loop that I leave you with. Be good to yourself and each other, and of course, be good or be good at it. And as always, keep on tuning in to the Mainstream. Dent Gate Ike. See you when you're Chio Stenheit. I'll be back soon, and you have yourself

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2: I'm Tim Franks, host of BBC NewsHour. Coming up today, we'll be back in Venezuela 2 weeks on from the quakes. We'll hear about the wildfires in Spain, a seed bank for Gaza, food for footballers, and a French treasure in England.
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8: Welcome to the newsroom. I'm Ankur Desai. Wildfires have killed at least 11 people in Spain's southern province of Almeria as a heat wave continues across much of Europe.
9: The fire started and has spread very quickly. We have had to evacuate residents from Almucaisar and residents from Beda. And now we are heading towards the campsite.
8: Also on the program,
10: farming in Gaza, it's an incredibly difficult situation right now. The soil itself is exhausted, as are the farmers. No seeds, no fertilizer.
8: A special report on the huge challenges Gazans face to farm their way out of chronic food insecurity. The lower house of the Japanese parliament has passed a bill aimed at averting a succession crisis in the imperial family. And back in Britain, for the first time in nearly 1,000 years.
11: I did well up a little bit seeing it taken off the lorry, so I imagine I'll probably be in floods of tears when I actually see it.
8: The Bayeux Tapestry

0: down, and when that power cable has come down, it sent fire spreading into a wooded area and caused even more fire and made it impossible for people to leave the area.
1: The International Energy Agency says that the escalation this week in the conflict between the US and Iran has cast a shadow over the outlook for global oil markets. The IEA had forecast that the agreement between Washington and Tehran last month to end their conflict and fully reopen the Strait of Hormuz would lead to a significant rise in oil supply in the coming months. Sebastian Usher reports.
2: As soon as the interim deal was finally signed between the US and Iran, a lot of the pressure on the global oil market eased. The International Energy Agency says that global supply rose by 4.1 million barrels a day last month, although that's still nearly 10 million barrels lower than the pre-war level. The price of oil has duly fallen, lessening the political pressure on President Trump over the economic fallout of the war against Iran. But once again, hostilities have spiked this week over the Strait of Hormuz. That's prompted the IEA to warn that its upbeat forecast for a continuing rise in oil supply over the coming months may be over-optimistic.
1: Japan's lower house of parliament has passed a bill aimed at averting a looming succession crisis for the imperial family. It allows women to keep their royal status after marriage, although it doesn't entertain the possibility of a woman emperor, despite the idea having wide public support in Japan. It means Emperor Naruhito's only child, Princess Aiko, will remain barred from the throne. The US Secretary of State Marco Rubio has invited ministers from more than 60 countries to a summit in Washington next week to discuss what his department is calling the resurgence of transnational far-left terrorism. Thomas Becker reports.
3: The meeting is expected to bring together ministers and senior officials from regions including Europe and Asia. US media, however, are reporting that many European leaders are unlikely to attend as they don't view left-wing political terrorism as a major issue. Some US officials voiced concern that the Trump administration is trying to use counter-terrorism tools to crack down on activists at home they view as left-wing extremists. Labeling them as terrorists can unlock investigative tools such as surveillance.
1: You're listening to The World News from the BBC. The authorities in the Philippines say at least 15 people have been killed by landslides caused by typhoon rainfall on the southern island of Mindanao. Typhoon Bavi is now heading for Taiwan, where more than 2,000 people have been evacuated. It's forecast to dump up to a metre of rain when it makes landfall. 2,000 lawyers in Nicaragua have had their licences revoked without explanation. Nicaraguan media reported that the lawyers were removed from the Supreme Court's registry, effectively stripping them of the ability to practice. The UN said the move would shut down the last remaining route for legal defence against the authoritarian government of Daniel Ortega and his wife Rosario Murillo. The budget airline EasyJet has agreed in principle to a near $8 billion takeover by the US firm Apollo. The agreement comes just days after the carrier accepted a lower offer from a rival US suitor, Castle Lake, potentially opening the door to a bidding war for one of Europe's biggest airlines. Castle Lake made a series of offers for the British-based carrier, initially rebuffed by EasyJet. Both companies have until next month to make firm bids or walk away. The medieval Bayeux tapestry, which documents the Norman-French invasion of England in 1066, has arrived in London for an unprecedented exhibition at the British Museum. The masterpiece was placed in a special container to avoid vibrations and maintain a steady temperature before leaving France for the first time in more than 900 years. Dr. Millie Horton-Inch is the exhibition curator.
4: It probably sounds a bit strange to be that excited about just seeing a lorry reverse into a loading bay and a box removed, but when you consider the object within it, how old it was, how close to the events it depicts it was made, and by people who lived through those events, it's really profound. I did well up a little bit seeing it taken off the lorry, so I imagine I'll probably be in floods of tears when I actually see it.
1: BBC News.
5: Hello, you're listening to the newsroom from the BBC World Service with me, Ankur Desai. Welcome to the programme. At least 11 people have died in a wildfire in southern Spain, where fire crews are working to bring one of the country's deadliest blazes under control. The authorities have said most of the victims appeared to be foreign tourists. The fire spread rapidly in a wooded area around the town of Los Galados in the province of Almería. Its mayor, Francisco Reyes, said the authorities were working hard to get people in areas still at risk to safety.

0: The fire started and has spread very quickly. We have had to evacuate residents from Al-Mukaisar and residents from Bedar. And now we are heading towards the campsite because the wind is blowing from the west and it's going to reach the campsite where we also have 400 to 500 people. We are very concerned because houses are burning.
1: A correspondent, Guy Hedgeco, joins us now from the Spanish capital of Madrid. Guy, just bring us up to speed with the latest, if you may.
2: Well, Ankur, as we heard there, that firefighters are struggling to deal with this fire in what are very hot and dry conditions, and also with high winds as well, which make it extremely difficult. But there are concerns that the death toll could increase further, potentially quite substantially further, because there are still 19 people unaccounted for, we're told, by the authorities. Of those who've been confirmed to have died in the fire, four are believed to be British, people who were travelling in a British car and seem to have been trapped by the flames last night. There are another seven who died when they were trying to escape the flames on foot. So there are concerns that the death toll might increase further, but several hundred people have been evacuated, taken to local sports halls, and the firefighters are battling the flames alongside members of the military as well.
1: Do we know much about the cause of this? I know there's a lot of consequences regarding the heat waves which are blazing across Europe at the moment.
2: Well, yes. I mean, of course, the very hot, dry conditions that we've been seeing across southern Europe, particularly across Spain over the last few days, will have contributed to this. And there has been a heat wave over the last few days. We're told by eyewitnesses and the authorities who believe that the cause of this may have been a power cable that fell near a road, and then that sparked a fire next to a forested area. And then with the high winds and the dry conditions, it just spread extremely quickly. That was yesterday afternoon. So that's the theory at the moment as to the cause of the fire.
1: And what's the reaction been as well? We heard just briefly there from the mayor. Anybody else?
2: Well, we've heard from officials. We've heard from Prime Minister Pedro Sanchez and the King and Queen of Spain, that they've all expressed condolences and their sadness at this tragedy. I think across Spain there is shock, because Spain is very used to wildfires at this time of year. I mean, last year we saw a record-breaking year in terms of the amount of land that was burned. But what people are not used to seeing here in the summer is people dying because of fires. That's relatively unusual, certainly this in these kinds of numbers, 11 people dead. That has really stunned people here, I think, not just in the south of the country, but right across Spain.
1: Okay, Guy, thank you so much for your time. Appreciate it. Guy Hedgeco there, reporting from Madrid. After 4 days in two countries, the funeral procession of Iran's former supreme leader Ayatollah Khamenei has ended with his burial in the holy city of Mashhad. Mourners had filled the city. The new supreme leader, Mojtaba Khamenei, has still not been seen since his father has been killed on the first day of the war. All of this took place after the US and Iran had traded strikes. The US says it hit 170 Iranian targets on Wednesday and Thursday, mainly near the Strait of Hormuz. Iran says it had retaliated by hitting Jordan, which hosts US bases. BBC Arabic talked to some Iranians about the new wave of airstrikes.
3: If war breaks out again, God forbid, what will be targeted this time? Ordinary civilians are left to live in a constant state of fear and anxiety.
4: People are truly exhausted by the situation.
5: Once again, the USA has shown its willingness to violate the ceasefire. My greatest regret is that we once considered the Gulf states our friends, but now they see us as enemies.
1: Well, watching this, Caroline Davies from Jerusalem, who I caught up with earlier.
6: The strikes in particular show that they are willing to risk a US response in order to show that they can still control the Strait of Hormuz, because of course this all started with those three ships that were travelling through the Strait of Hormuz being attacked, and the US blaming Iran, who never publicly acknowledged it but were pointed to by several different countries. And if Iran did carry this out, think, again, it shows that they really want to show that they can control who comes in and out through the strait, because, of course, that is their trump card, essentially, in the negotiations. And at the same time, the US are aware that they don't want to have that appearance that this is all being dictated to by Iran. And so, of course, we've had a comment overnight by the US military who was saying Iran does not control the strait and that the US has helped over 800 vessels through the strait since May.
1: With the funeral being over now of the former Supreme Leader, will things change potentially in terms of some level of talks resuming between the two sides?
6: Well, yes. So at the end of the previous talks, the Iranians had said that there were not going to be any further talks until the funeral is over. So obviously the assumption is that then things might resume. Now, we haven't had anything publicly confirmed. There had been rumours talking about whether things might be held in Switzerland or in Pakistan. But again, we have not had any official confirmation about exactly what might be happening when the two sides might talk. Neither side have said that they are not going to engage in conversation and in talks yet. You'll remember that President Trump, at the same time as saying that the ceasefire was over, also said that his negotiators could continue to talk, even if, in his words, he thought it was a waste of time. But given everything that has happened in the course of the last few days, it really does look like they've even further to come back from to be able to find some form of common ground. Both sides are making these calibrations about how much economic pain or subsequent pain that they might be able to endure and what is the most important to them given that potential cost.
1: Caroline Davies reporting. You're listening to the newsroom from the BBC World Service. Now, when the Trump-backed Gaza peace plan came into effect last October, the UN reported that just 4% of Gaza's pre-war farmland remained both accessible and undamaged. 8 months on, Israeli forces continue to occupy much of the territory's agricultural land, leaving most Gazans dependent on aid or often unaffordable food markets. With access to fresh fruit and vegetables still limited, one seed bank in central Gaza is helping locals have more control of their own food security, as Theo White reports.
7: 2 years of war has not only devastated Gaza's infrastructure, its buildings and roads, but also its ability to feed itself. The food supply is unreliable, prices are high, and even for those who can afford it, there's little choice in what to eat.
8: We first started thinking about this project in 2013. In 2017, it officially began operating, and we started distributing seeds to farmers.
7: This is Salama Mohanna. In response to the difficulties facing Gaza's food supply, he started a seed bank with his daughter Hanadi, funded by the International Committee of the Red Cross. Salama gives the seeds out to farmers, and they return the same number after the harvest. That way, the model keeps working year on year.
8: We even introduced farmers to heirloom seeds. Local seeds can withstand the drought, pests, and harsh weather conditions.
7: His goal is to give farmers what they need to produce a variety of produce locally. When Israeli forces advanced into Gaza in 2024, Salama and Hanadi's home was destroyed, along with the original seed bank. Now from a tent, they have started again. Shelves of seeds line the white tarpaulin walls. Each variety is held in a small container. The war, Hanadi says, has made their project even more important.
9: The war pushed most residents of the Gaza Strip toward agriculture, whether farming next to tents, in home gardens, or on rooftops for those who were not displaced. This was due to the high prices of vegetables in the market and their scarcity.
7: Youssef Alastal is one of the farmers working with the seed bank. He stood in blazing sunshine in a golden field of his own barley, but says he grows much more than this.
10: Right now, I have planted local arugula, parsley. I have planted two types of cowpeas, two types of okra, watermelon, molokhiya, pumpkin, corn and sunflower.
7: Youssef says he's dedicated a large part of his life to making Gaza more self-sufficient.
10: The Gaza Strip is besieged and completely closed. Some seeds were close to extinction and some have already disappeared. So we try to preserve them. We achieve self-sufficiency.
7: But this project accounts for only a tiny fraction of Gaza's food needs. The UK was among a number of countries last month to describe the aid coming into Gaza as insufficient, both in terms of quality and quantity. The Israeli authorities responsible for bringing aid into Gaza told us that, going by UN guidelines, they'd allowed four times the food needed into the territory since the ceasefire with Hamas was struck last year. The International Committee of the Red Cross says the situation isn't good enough, Foreign journalists aren't allowed into Gaza, so I talked to their spokesman in the territory remotely.
11: Farming in Gaza, there is very little space. The soil that is available has been reused again and again. The soil itself is exhausted, as are the farmers. And then on top of that, you have the restrictions on what is able to be brought in to support agriculture in Gaza itself. So no seeds, no fertilizer, no nursery soil to support new seeds.
7: Despite these challenges, Hanadi and Salama's seeds are taking root across Gaza. Farmers in the territory, for now, have options.
1: Theo White with that report. The war in Gaza, and specifically the action of Israel and its military since the Hamas attacks in October 2023, has led to much criticism, often from people in the public eye. One of them is the pianist Jason Gillam in 2024. He made comments about the Israeli-Gaza conflict at a concert in Melbourne. It backfired on him, and his employer, the Melbourne Symphony Orchestra, cancelled one of his concerts. He challenged that decision, taking out a workplace discrimination case, which he ended up losing. A correspondent in Sydney, Simon Atkinson, told Nick Miles more about the case.
12: This is in a very kind of low-key solo recital that Mr. Gillam was giving on a Sunday morning in Melbourne in August 2024. And as part of this, he was premiering a piece called Witness. It was written by a composer, Conor Donetto, and he dedicated it to the journalists of Gaza. At the time he was giving this recital, he said that more than 100 Palestinian journalists had been killed by Israel forces since October 2023, and that Israel was carrying out targeted assassinations of prominent journalists. And he referred to this being a war crime in international law. And that number of journalists have been killed in Gaza since that time has more than doubled. So these are the comments that he made, and the concert continued. And then a couple of complaints came in the coming days.
13: And Melbourne Symphony Orchestra, what was their argument behind this?
12: They moved on to cancel a recital that Mr. Gillam was scheduled to do a few days later. There was then a backlash to that. About 500 people complained about this being scrapped, more than had sort of initially complained about the comments. But what they effectively said when this matter came to court, that they weren't responding to Mr. Gillam's political views, but more this was about who had control of the stage, and that he was invited to perform for them, and it was a custom or practice that he shouldn't be making sensitive political or social issues while he was part of that performance. And the judge ultimately found that that was the case. They decided that he wasn't discriminated against under workplace law, that instead that the Melbourne Symphony Orchestra was within their rights to stop the performance, not because of their political beliefs, but because they were acting to protect, he said, the reputation of the organisation.
13: And briefly, Simon, what happens next? Is it possible to appeal?
12: It is possible to appeal. We had a very short statement from Mr. Gillam shortly after the verdict came down, saying he was disappointed that he needed more time to process the judgment before saying any more. So an appeal may well happen. The Symphony Orchestra put out a short statement as well. They maintained that they were merely seeking to have authority over what was said on their stage. They hoped to put the matter behind them and focus on their music.
1: Simon Atkinson reporting from Sydney. Japan's imperial family is in crisis. It's running out of male heirs currently. There are only three, and the emperor's younger brother and his son, and the emperor's uncle, who is 90 years old. And women aren't allowed to succeed, which is why parliament has been debating a reform of the law. Let's get more on this from our Japan correspondent, Kurumi Mori, who joins me live now on the programme. So, Kurumi, for those who don't understand, why the crisis, and what does this draft bill propose?
14: Yeah, hey there. So the crisis really stems from the lack of male heirs. This really speaks to the broader demographic picture of Japan. We're having a crisis of the aging population with a shrinking population. And it's being reflected here also with the imperial family. Under Japan's 1947 imperial household law, only men in the male bloodline can inherit the throne and take over. But as you said, there's only one young heir, which is Prince Hisahito. He's 19 years old. So this bill, they're hoping to try to widen who may be able to join as a member of the imperial family, not necessarily to take the throne, but to help perform some of the duties. There are a lot of duties that the imperial family have to perform, a lot of attendances, a lot of public events. And so this is their way of hopefully kind of expanding the number of people who could take on a role as a representative of the imperial family.
1: Who could be eligible for that then?
14: Yeah, so this bill, hopefully, they want to make two important changes. First, to allow the imperial family to adopt men from former imperial branch families. There's about 11 imperial branch families, and that would really help widen this pool. It also would allow female members of the imperial family to stay royals and keep their title after marrying a commoner instead of automatically leaving the family. We saw a few years ago a princess leave the imperial family after she married a lawyer, a commoner, and moved to New York City. So we lost her entirely after she got married. And they're hoping that this bill will help keep more members in the family.
1: Just briefly, in about 25 seconds, if you could, we have a woman prime minister in Japan. So is it inconceivable there could be a woman emperor one day? Why is there not that confidence?
14: Never say never. I would think it's entirely possible, but politically it's very difficult. We've had about 8 female emperors historically, but now that we're seeing a female prime minister elected, there's a lot of hope that we could have a female emperor, but there's a lot of conservatives, especially within the ruling LDP party. And so that male line is essential. They're saying the male line is essential to the monarchy's tradition, which makes it very hard to have a woman emperor at the moment.
1: Okay. Thank you so much for that update. Really appreciate it. Our Japan correspondent, Kurumi Mori, there. Now, scientists in Britain have developed a new non-invasive procedure to treat a serious condition which can affect identical twins during pregnancy. Twin-to-twin transfusion syndrome can happen when babies share a placenta, with one receiving more nutrients than the other, putting the life of both at risk. With a potential new treatment, high-powered ultrasound waves are fired into the placenta to seal the blood vessels instead of laser surgery. Bryony Garrett's identical girls were saved using this treatment, and she told us how she felt when she was first given the diagnosis of her twins' condition.
15: It was devastating. It was sort of awful. It was the worst moment of my life, to be honest with you. And being diagnosed, I was only at 12 weeks and they were already at stage 3. So it was very dire. And the conversations were really directed towards elective abortion and all these things that just to me sounded horrific and just not something that I was really wanting to go through at all. And the laser treatment was also unavailable to me. And I was very blessed that the consultant I saw in Bristol was aware of Dr. Lee's and the trial and put me forward, and thank God that he did. You know, the risks were low. The worst risk was that nothing was going to work, and I was already in that place. So for me, there was nothing to lose.
1: Professor Christoph Lees, who Bryony mentioned there, is the head of fetal medicine at Imperial.
16: We've shown that we can target the blood vessels in the placenta that cause the condition, and we can do that safely. We haven't yet shown that in all cases it's a treatment that can work, so that's the next phase. This was a very early phase treatment. And in Bryony's case, as she said, there were clear signs that it worked after we were able to use it. But, you know, we need to do a much bigger study to see that it is clinically effective. The other treatment is a laser treatment, which, of course, is invasive. So it's a little telescope that pierces into the mother's womb, into the amniotic sac. But fortunately, with this treatment, we don't have to do that. So it's very, very high power focused sound waves, ultrasound waves rather, that can manage to stop blood flow in a little blood vessel.
1: Now we end the programme with the return of a special piece of artwork that has come back to the UK for the first time since it's believed to have been created here nearly 1,000 years ago. The Bayeux Tapestry depicting the moment in 1066 when William the Conqueror from France conquered, England at the Battle of Hastings, having arrived back on British soil. Now it was embroidered in the southern city of Canterbury, or so it's believed, and then taken to Bayeux in northern France. It's been loaned to Britain in a historic agreement signed by the British and French governments. The tapestry, all 70 metres of it, is on display at the British Museum from September to July. And the museum expects 1 million visitors during a 10-month run, which would make this one of its most popular exhibitions ever. Our cultural media editor, Katie Razzle, spoke to us from outside the British Museum, where she saw the lorry with the tapestry arrive overnight.
17: It's here for 9 months. The reason, the practical reason why it's come here at this point is because the Bayeux Museum, where it is housed, well, that is being renovated, so it shut down. The tapestry had to come down and it had to go somewhere. But actually, This idea of a loan was first mooted when Theresa May was our Prime Minister back in 2018. Then COVID hit. Then after Theresa May, during the Boris Johnson years, relationships between Britain and France weren't perhaps as cordial as they are now. And so finally, all these years on, it has happened. But there was some disquiet in France, in parts of France, amongst certain people about it moving. But they made absolute care of this item and all the security protocols and all the dry runs that they did to make sure it was going to be here safely. But, you know, they've taken it inside there. It's going to sit there for a few days. Then they're going to open it out and take a look at it. And obviously, I think after that, once they discover there is no damage, if they do, that is when people will really be able to relax.
1: Lord Peter Ricketts is the British envoy for the loan of the Bayeux Tapestry and a former British ambassador to France. He thinks it's an important moment in the sometimes difficult relationship between the two countries.
18: This reminds us that we are two old nations who have come together to share a history together that binds us together. And it's a more iconic object in the UK than it is in France, because it's the foundation story of our modern history. You know, the Normans arrived, they changed our language, our food, our architecture, our sovereign. In France, it wasn't the same impact at all. So I think Emmanuel Macron understood that by lending it to the UK, it would be very, very powerful here. Thousands and thousands of children would learn, which they probably don't now, about the history of that period. And therefore, it's a way of expanding the relationship beyond the ups and downs of the day-to-day.
1: But Didier Rechner, who is the editor of the online magazine about art and heritage called Tribune de l'Art, is totally against the whole project.
19: I am against this decision, you know. We are gambling with a work of art which is 1,000 years old, and there is no equivalent anywhere in the world. So it's a gambling, and I don't think you can gamble with such a work. The point is, they don't know how the tapestry, which is an embroidery, actually, they don't know what will happen when they unpack it. And after a while, there is a return back. And they did all they could, but they didn't study the way the tapestry react with the vibrations. They don't know at all. So they did what they could. But it's, I repeat, it's a grumbling.
1: That was Didier Rechner there. And if you are going to go and check it out and you're passing through London, then it'll be on display from September until July. Thanks for listening to this edition of The Newsroom from the BBC World Service with me, Ankur Desai, and of course from the team. Enjoy the rest of your day.
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0: This is the BBC World Service, and coming up after the news, the global story. This week, Iran buried its former supreme leader, Ayatollah Khamenei, after a funeral procession that lasted 6 days, while still exchanging strikes with the US. The peace between the two is fragile at best. At worst, it could be over. Is the on-again, off-again conflict between Iran and the US the new normal? Join me, Tristan Redman, in 2 minutes.
1: BBC News with Jane Steele. At least 11 people have died in a wildfire in the Almería region of southern Spain. Several victims were found in their cars. Hundreds of emergency responders are working to contain the blaze, which appears to have been caused by a downed power line. France is activating an extreme heat emergency plan for the first time in all areas. 9 departments in western France are being put on the highest heatwave alert today. Cooling centres will be opened to shelter the most vulnerable. The International Energy Agency says that the escalation in the conflict between the US and Iran has cast a shadow over the outlook for global oil markets. The IEA had forecast that the agreement between Washington and Tehran last month to end their conflict and fully reopen the Strait of Hormuz would lead to a significant rise in oil supply in the coming months. Japan's lower house of parliament has passed a bill aimed at averting a looming succession crisis for the imperial family. The bill would allow women to keep their imperial status after marriage and for the imperial family to adopt scores of distant male relatives. But women will still not be allowed to reign as emperor. At least 15 people have been killed by landslides caused by typhoon rainfall on the southern island of Mindanao in the Philippines. The storm is now heading for Taiwan, where it's forecast to dump up to a metre of rain. The American aviation pioneer Wally Funk, who set an age record for space travel, has died. She was 87. In the early 60s, she was denied the chance to become a NASA astronaut, despite outperforming all the male candidates. She finally achieved her dream in 2021, when she became the oldest person at the time to travel to space on the inaugural Blue Origin rocket. BBC News.
0: The coffin of Ali Khamenei, Iran's former supreme leader killed by Israel in February, has been on a processional tour this week of holy sites in Iran and Iraq.
2: Huge crowds line the streets in Karbala in Iraq. The coffin was passed over a sea of hands. Funeral events have lasted all week.
0: The government has its opponents inside Iran, but some of Khamenei's supporters are angry.
3: Very soon, you will see the sign of revenge at the top of the White House. And soon, the color of the White House will change the same as the color of my flag.
2: 3 of Khamenei's sons wept over the coffin in Tehran. Their brother, Mojtaba, the new supreme leader, wasn't with them. He has not been seen since the death of his father. The BBC's Lise Doucette has been in Tehran.
4: Does it bother you that nobody knows where Mojtaba Khamenei is?
5: He's in my heart. He's in my heart. And I hope that he was safe from Netanyahu and Trump.
0: Meanwhile, the US and Iran have launched new back-and-forth strikes. The peace between them is fragile at best. At worst, it could be over. From the BBC, I'm Tristan Redman in London.
2: And I'm Sumi Somaskanda in Washington, D.C., standing in for Asma Khalid. Today on The Global Story, is the on-again, off-again conflict between Iran and the U.S. the new normal?
0: Well, hello, everyone. If you've been listening to The Global Story this week, you might have noticed a distinct lack of Asma Khalid. And that is because Asma is taking some very well-deserved holiday for the summer, some vacation. And so I'm very pleased to say that we are joined in her absence off the subs bench by Sumi Somaskanda. From Washington, D.C. Sumi, so great to have you with us. Could you introduce yourself, please?
6: Yeah, I'm Sumi Somaskanda. I'm also based here in Washington, D.C., like Asma. I'm a chief anchor on the BBC News Channel, so you might see some of our programs there if you're an avid BBC viewer. And I also host our U.S. politics podcast, The President's Path. But I'm really happy to be filling in for Asma this week. Thanks for having me.
0: It's so great to have you, Sumi, coming in the attacking midfielder role.
6: Put me in, coach.
0: Yeah. Oh, no. Reliable attacking midfielder. But in the striker role today, we have Parham Gobadi from the BBC Persian Service. So great to have you back, Parham. Welcome.
7: It's a pleasure to be back again on this program.
0: We're delighted to have you. Should we kick things off? Sumi?
6: Yes, Parham, all week we've had these funeral events and processions in Iran and also in Iraq. And it's actually quite unusual in Islamic tradition to have a funeral so long after the death of the person. And Khamenei was killed on the first day of the U.S.-Israeli war on Iran. So why was there this delay and what have authorities said?
7: So after the signing that memorandum of understanding, Donald Trump said that we've given them a week to get done with this funeral, because they wanted to do it in several locations, including, you know, Najaf and Karbala in Iraq, which are two locations that host two important Shiite shrines. So they needed this space and time and security to be able to do that. That's one reason. The other reason, which is really interesting, is that they took Khamenei to another country. A head of a state funeral was held partly in a different location, in a different country. And that's, again, because of the proximity. That's because Iranians are trying to project their soft power, that it's not only Iranians who like him, according to the state, but also the Shiites in other countries. And we still have our supporters. Yes, Hezbollah is diminished. Yes, our Hamas is really weakened, but we still have power and we still have our supporters.
0: Parham, back in Cold War days, there was something called Kremlinology, which was the art of deciphering what was happening inside the Kremlin. And often it was based on events that would happen in Red Square. And people would look at who was standing where and who was up and who was down. There have been people who have been significantly not at the funeral this week. Mojtaba Khamenei was not there, the supreme leader. What have the events of this last week told us about who's actually in charge in Iran right now?
7: You're absolutely right. Mojtaba Khamenei was absent again. We haven't seen him. We haven't heard him at all since he was reportedly wounded in the strike that killed his father. But his three brothers were present at the funeral. But apart from that, another really interesting and significant absent people in this funeral was the ex-Iranian presidents. Only one of them actually took part maybe in the later days, Ahmadinejad, the controversial Iranian president, but the rest of them were not even invited. So that's also really important, that that shows that Revolutionary Guard has managed to consolidate power after Khamenei's death. And not only it has not weakened them, but it has also strengthened Revolutionary Guards. Because let's not forget Mohammad Bagheri Gharibov, who people know him as the chief Iranian negotiator or Iranian speaker of the Iranian parliament. He comes from the Revolutionary Guards. The head of the Revolutionary Guard right now, Ahmad Vahidi, during Ahmadinejad, was in his cabinet. So it's like a revolving door. They go from the government to the Revolutionary Guards, and now they hold the power.
0: When you saw the funeral unfolding, did you see the Khamenei family being central to proceedings or peripheral?
7: So when they were saying the prayer over his dead body, the three sons were present there and they were in the first line, standing in the first line. And that shows that the family is still present and they are there. We haven't seen Mojtaba, but when his brothers are there, that's also sending a message that's significant. So it shows that Khamenei's family is not gone. But the other significant thing that happened was that on the first day, when different delegations appear to pay tribute from Saudis to Khomeini's family, Khomeini is the founder of the Islamic Republic, but his family is not that close to Khamenei. So when they came, they chose really special verses of Quran that were ironic and they were kind of criticizing those people who were paying tribute. So when Khomeini's family appeared, they said, the verse was saying something in the line of, these are the people who did not conduct jihad against aggressors, saying something similar, ironic and sarcastic when Saudi officials appeared. So all these things, you know, show that how they're playing with power in the system.
6: Farham, that's fascinating. And these were truly remarkable images, both in Iraq and Iran, the number of people who turned out, and you mentioned some of the dignitaries. Iran is still a country at war. So how did the regime manage this entire funeral procession in a safe and secure way?
7: That's a really good question, because that's what the Iranian regime wants. They want to show that we have millions of followers, and they want to send out a message and a picture of unity. However, that's really far from the reality, because what we know is that the days leading up to this funeral, there was this huge rift that's widening inside the establishment between the hardliners and those who are more pragmatic, like Iranian chief negotiator Mohammad Baqir Ghalibaf. There is this huge rift between them. Both sides are attacking one another of treason. So that's one part of the story. The other part of the story is that the people who take part in the funeral, that's in the, you know, Iranian society, those who take part in the funeral are fed, are given food, water, you know, and accommodation. Wow. And free transportation. However, Khamenei was killed 2 months after a brutal crackdown of protesters in Iran. Those who want to protest in Iran are not given free transportation or food, but they're faced with bullets, live rounds, arrests, and at the end of the day, threat of execution.
8: Farham, let's turn to the diplomatic and the military situation right now. It changes so frequently. The ceasefire is on again. It's off again. We're speaking on Thursday afternoon. A couple of hours from now, it might have totally changed. So let's park the question of where the ceasefire is actually right now and think about the wider context. Is it the new normal that things would be on again and off again like this?
7: It appears to be the new normal. So what we see is that it's still not a full-on, full-scale war like what it used to be in the 39 days. It appears to me that it's a limited, constrained military operation against one another, tit-for-tat operations. While the Strait of Hormuz, Iranians have not officially declared that they've closed the Strait of Hormuz. And that has a meaning. The United States has threatened but has not officially reinstated that naval blockade. So yes, they are attacking one another, they are striking, but it's not like during those 39 days. So it shows that yes, they are trying to use military option and leverage against one another to, you know, make their say, but they do not want to go back to the status quo and to a full-scale war with one another, because both of them need to have the Strait of Hormuz open. Iran needs to export its oil. Iran's economy has been crippled by this war, and the United States needs the oil price to remain low. So both of them need the Strait of Hormuz open.
6: It strikes me, Farham, that it's kind of a state of limbo right now. We're talking about a memorandum of understanding and then possibly a comprehensive agreement. But it doesn't seem like there's actually agreement on the basic points of that MOU. Is that right?
7: That is right. And the language of that MOU is another problem. Many Iranian analysts warned at the time when it was signed that the memorandum of understanding, the wording, is really vague and ambiguous. And this ambiguity may lead to conflict because it leaves it open to interpretation. When you've got two countries that have different interpretation of one line of this memorandum of understanding, how do you want to then lead it to a kind of, you know, comprehensive deal? It's impossible. With the Strait of Hormuz, the same thing happened. It allowed Iran to have some adjustments or the ships transit through the Strait of Hormuz with the coordination of Iranians. So what does this coordination mean? It means that every single ship that goes through the Strait of Hormuz needs to ask for Iranian permission or not. How about after the 60 days? So it's really vague. And that's why we have a conflict right now, because from the Iranian perspective, they're saying that, listen, we are the one who coordinates the transit through the Strait of Hormuz. Mm-hmm. And you have opened up a lane through Omani water that is against the adjustments we've made. So you violated the memorandum of understanding. However, from American perspective, they're saying that you promised to us to allow ships to go through the Strait of Hormuz. That was the deal. And so why are you shooting at them? So you are violating the memorandum of understanding. But the core issue is that the wording, they were ambiguous, and they just wanted to opened the Strait of Hormuz immediately and they signed a deal.
8: Isn't there a tension from Iran's point of view on the role of the Strait in future? Because as you mentioned, on the one hand, Iran needs the Strait to be open for it to be able to conduct business and export oil and petrol products around the world. On the other hand, the Strait of Hormuz, as we all know very well by now, is its point of leverage against the United States. If you look at those two things, what is actually the Iranian priority? What's the most important thing?
7: So Iranian hardliners are pushing for the complete control of the Strait of Hormuz. But many Iranian analysts are warning that Iran might be overplaying its card and it works against it. So this is not only what Iranian analysts are saying. Iranian chief negotiator Mohammad Baqir Ghalibaf said it in an interview a few days ago. He said that we should be really careful not to overplay our hand so it won't backfire. So he is aware of that. He gave examples. He said, if we do that, if the ships don't flow and they don't sail through the Strait of Hormuz, other countries might find other routes and other ways for their export, and then Strait of Hormuz becomes useless. So we have to make ships go through the strait and exert our control over it. But are there different factions playing different games in Iranian establishment? We don't know that yet. But what we know is that they are really adamant to keep the Strait of Hormuz in their hands and in their control. And the reason for that is that they think that sanction reliefs, all those promises that Donald Trump is making, they are empty words and they can be overturned overnight. However, Strait of Hormuz for them is an infinite source of income for an unlimited amount of time.
6: Parham, that's so interesting because that really reflects what you were saying earlier about the different factions within the regime and the Revolutionary Guard Corps. Maybe some are interested in taking a more practical approach. At the moment, during the funeral processions, negotiations were suspended. So where do things go next in negotiations? What is the tone of those negotiations if the ceasefire is on again, off again?
7: So Iranians are right now, we don't hear anything about negotiations going on. They're just both sides are trading blames and threatening one another that if you hit me, I'm going to hit you 20 times harder, what Trump said. And Iranians are using the same language. They're saying that, okay, Donald Trump only understands the language of force, and that's how we're going to speak to him. So the things they're saying to one another is exactly quite similar. They're both using the threat of language, both using military power to solve their problems and to make their points understood. But it hasn't worked so far. Iranians are trying to show that they're not going to bend under pressure. And as we all know, Donald Trump hates to look weak. So that's why we're in the situation that we are right now.
8: On Wednesday, speaking at the NATO summit in Ankara, Donald Trump had this remarkable exchange with a New York Times journalist when he was asked about the way he described the Iranian leadership.
9: Last month, you said Iranian leaders were very rational people, nice people to deal with, strong people, smart people. Today, you said they were scum, sick people, and being led by sick people. What changed?
8: And he gave one of those typically funny Donald Trump answers. You can't tell whether he's being funny intentionally or unintentionally.
10: I got to know him. So?
9: Well, I got
10: I've said
9: to know
10: that
9: now.
10: About a lot. Now, when you say rational, I think they're much more rational than level one, level two. Level one is gone. Level two is gone. This is level three. I think they are more rational, but based on their actions over the last week or two, they're not doing a service to the people. And I think more than anything else is I got to know him. And I'm not sure I want to make a deal with him. We can play games, but I'm not sure I want to make a deal. Let's just finish the job.
8: What did people in Iran make of the fact that he called the Iranian leadership scum?
7: So Iranian foreign minister said that we're not going to answer vulgarity, quote unquote, with vulgarity. We are going to speak through our actions. Our actions speak louder than words, something like that. So they refrained from getting into the same language and, you know, name calling. But Iranians, the message they're sending were quite similar. All of them were saying that this is disrespecting the Iranian nation, not the Iranian leaders, and we are not going to use the same language. But the other important thing about that NATO summit for me was that Donald Trump acknowledged that Iranian authorities are threatening to assassinate him.
10: And you know what? I may be gone too, because I'm their number one target. It's out all over the place. I'm their number one because they're scum. That's the way they act. And that's the way they've done it for 47 years.
7: And that's important because in the past few days, we've seen it in Iranian media. But these people who are threatening to assassinate Donald Trump, they're not really senior figures. They are one person at the funeral who has the microphone and who's, you know, chanting slogans for the crowd to repeat. And he says that he reads a poem that he has written and then he threatens to kill Donald Trump. Then another member of parliament, who's not really high ranking, he threatens to kill Donald Trump. But I thought that these things maybe won't make it to the Donald Trump. But it appears that he knows about these things. He's aware of these things. And these are really significant threats to make and that can jeopardize the future of the country and the people of Iran, because their Americans are taking it seriously.
6: So does that mean that the Iranian regime leadership is trying to distance itself from some of those comments? Are they worried about it?
7: The thing is that the not very high ranking people make that because they're aware that that has a different meaning. If Mohammad Baqir Ghalibaf says that, that has a different meaning than just the one member of parliament. But Iranians are masters of that, masters with playing with different factions in their establishment. So the hardliners have their, you know, have their own role to play. And then Ghalibaf has a different role to play. So different factions have different roles to play. The hardliners are right now threatening to us. One of them was saying that we know where he is right now. He's in our vicinity. We should have targeted him with missiles. The reason we're not doing it is not because of him. It's because of the brotherly country of Turkey who is hosting this event. So they were even talking about, you know, shooting missiles at Donald Trump. How serious are the threats? I don't know, but that would be, you know, really unwise to do that. I cannot even imagine the response, the American response, if that took place.
8: Well, does it matter who's saying it in Iran, or does it matter more how it's perceived by one person in the White House?
7: I think it's important who says that. For example, I don't think Araghchi, Iranian foreign minister, would use such a language that we're going to, you know, target Turkey to kill Donald Trump. But these are usually hardliners who speak that language, and they have their role to play in that establishment.
8: I'm really interested to know what you think, Parham, about the timing of the ramping up of tensions that's taking place right now. Like, is it a coincidence or not a coincidence that the tit-for-tat that we're seeing right now is happening at the same time as the funeral?
7: So that's what actually surprised me, because I thought that the Iranians would wait, actually, for the funeral to be over and then to conduct military operations if they want to exert their control over the Strait of Hormuz. Because Donald Trump was saying before that we've given them a week to get over with the funeral, and then we're going to start the negotiations. That did not happen. Not that, but also they started attacking one another. So did Iranians conduct a miscalculation? They thought that we're going to, you know, target a few ships and that's it, and they're going to close that route and we're going to be in charge. Was that a miscalculation and it got out of control? Or no, it was calculated, and they just, it's so important for them to all, for all the ships to go through the Iranian water and not to allow any ships to go through Omani waters under any circumstance.
6: Parham, it seems certainly from here in the U.S. that President Trump is really reluctant to go back to a full-out war, and you've been saying the Iranians don't want that either, and yet there seem to be these barriers towards any sort of lasting peace. So what do you think those really significant barriers are at this point in time?
7: There are several barriers. Iranians have proven that they are really adamant to keep the control of the Strait of Hormuz. And it appears that it's a red line for the United States, and not only for the United States, but the countries in the region and the rest of the Western world, and probably for the China and Oman as well. It's not their red line, but they're not happy about it. That's why Omanis are cooperating and providing that alternative route. This is one of the most important issues. The other one is the nuclear program and those enriched uraniums, the stockpile of over 400 kilograms of that is a stock in Iran. So in order to take that out, that is another issue. But those might be solved through negotiations. The other thing is Lebanon. Iran is really persistent for a complete ceasefire in Lebanon. And Israel has shown little appetite for stopping its military activities in Lebanon, because from the Israeli point of view, they want to disarm Hezbollah and solve that problem. So, you know, there are many different issues right now, from Lebanon to nuclear program to the Strait of Hormuz and freezing Iranian assets. But I think nuclear program and frozen assets of Iranians, that can be negotiated and that can be solved. But the Strait of Hormuz is the most important issue right now.
6: So then, Parham, given all of that that you just described, what does come next? Do we stay in this kind of state of limbo, a kind of frozen conflict, or is there some sort of breakthrough?
7: I wouldn't be surprised if we stay in such a limbo because, you see, with Iranians, the style of their negotiation is always painstakingly long. You know, the nuclear negotiations took 2 years, and it was only about the Iranian nuclear program. Now, as we mentioned, there are so many different issues that needs to be resolved. And we're also dealing with a more hardline Iranian regime than the past. And on the other hand, you've got Donald Trump's administration that's once they say that these people are logical, the next day he says they're scums. So trying to find a deal in this atmosphere is going to be really difficult. However, we don't know what happens in the future. But the other very important issue is that the war, it's not happening on American soil. Yes, Americans are paying more price for their gasoline. But for example, today that we're recording it, one Iranian bridge was destroyed. And that's a very important bridge because that's like a transit corridor from south to north that Iranian import and export through China and Turkmenistan was taking place. And Russians were also using the same route to send goods to Iran and import from Iran. So, you know, destroying that bridge is sending a signal. I saw videos of another maritime control tower that was destroyed. These are the infrastructures that are being targeted. I can give you another example. Like, you know, these plastic bags that we go to a shop, we pay a few pennies for that. That those things used to be free in Iran because Iran is an oil-rich company and that's a petrochemical product. Now that has become really expensive in Iran. And these are the results of

0: when your infrastructures are being targeted. And it doesn't take a month or two to fix those problems. It might take years and years to fix those petrochemical companies or, I don't know, oil refineries.
1: That's super interesting, Parham. You know, the orthodox narrative it's developing sometimes around the world is that the Iranian government has managed the conflict somewhat well. But from the detail you're giving us there, if you drill down into it, things are quite challenging, aren't they?
0: It is. And it's always like that. Everywhere in the world, it's like that. That's the ordinary people usually bear the brunt of the war. So it's the same thing in Iran, that Iranians who have suffered from decades of sanctions now are going through a war as well. And when you talk to them, they are really sick and tired of this limbo. They don't know what comes next, because if they have an online shop, or if they're doing a business, or if they have a company, they don't know what's coming tomorrow. Is there going to be a war? Is it not? So whatever job you have, you're living this limbo day and night, because you have no idea what might happen tomorrow morning. Tomorrow morning, United States of America might attack Iran in a really massive scale, or it might be a deal. So they don't know. They cannot plan their day, and they cannot plan their tomorrow.
1: Parham, thank you so much.
0: Thanks for having me.
2: Thank you so much.
0: Thank you, Sumi.
1: Parham, can I ask a favor before
0: Sure.
1: you go, please?
0: Sure.
1: I'm always in awe of the way that you pronounce the name of the Iranian chief negotiator. And I'm wondering if you can give Sumi and I a quick lesson.
0: It's my last name as well. So it's the letter we have
2: Ghalibaf.
0: In Farsi. Yeah, Ghalibaf. Yeah, Ghalibaf. So, yeah, Qobadi Ghalibaf.
1: Ghalibaf.
0: Yeah, that's it. Yeah,
1: Ghalibaf.
0: Yeah, yeah, there you go. You got it right.
1: That was Parham Ghobadi from the BBC's Persian service. The Global Story is also a podcast. 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And that's it from us. Have a great weekend. We'll be back on Monday. See you then. Cheerio.
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8: I'm Zoe Gelber, and up next on the BBC World Service, it's the Outlook mixtape, the miniature edition, bringing you tales of the tiny, minute, and the microscopic, from some of the smallest known sculptures on Earth.
9: When I did a sculpture at Mount Rushmore in the Eye of a Needle, it was a grain of sand out of the ground, and I wedged it into the needle, and I used a tiny little bit of a broken shard of diamond pushed into the end of an hypodermic, and I just held it, and I used my pulse as a jackhammer, and it microscopically carved Mount Rushmore.
8: To the world's first professional toy pianist.
10: I'm sitting on an 8-inch high stool because the pianos are 20 inches high. So I actually sit very close to the ground.
8: And the tiny sea mammal with an even tinier population.
11: Beautiful animal. It looks like the panda. Other fishermen told me they also called them an elf.
8: Small tales on the Outlook mixtape after the news.
12: BBC News with Danielle Jaworowiecka. Wildfires have killed at least 11 people in Spain's southern province of Almeria. Firefighters are trying to contain the blaze, which witnesses say was caused by a downed power line during a heatwave. Our correspondent Guy Hedgeco is in Madrid.
13: There are concerns that the death toll could increase potentially quite substantially further, because there are still 19 people unaccounted for, we're told, by the authorities. Of those who've been confirmed to have died in the fire

0: rise in oil supply in the coming months. But the agency now warns that renewed hostilities could upend that prediction. Here's Sebastian Usher.
1: As soon as the interim deal was finally signed between the US and Iran, a lot of the pressure on the global oil market eased. The International Energy Agency says that global supply rose by 4.1 million barrels a day last month, although that's still nearly 10 million barrels lower than the pre-war level. The price of oil has duly fallen.
0: Research by the BBC has established that foreigners from more than 40 countries are now known to have died fighting for Russia in Ukraine. The BBC Russian service maintains a list of named service personnel who've been killed, which shows that at least 3,500 foreigners have died fighting for Russia. The majority were from North Korea. The rest came from around the world, including African countries, the US, Ecuador and Vietnam. Japan's lower house of parliament has passed a bill aimed at averting a looming succession crisis for the imperial family. If enacted, it'll be the first major change to laws governing Japan's imperial throne in decades. From Tokyo, Karumi Mori reports.
2: The bill passed by Japan's House of Representatives revises a law to try to address the shrinking number of imperial family members. If approved by the upper house, the law will permit the imperial family to adopt male members age 15 and older who are descendants of emperors from the male line in 11 former branch families. It would also allow female members to keep their imperial status after marrying commoners. Although it would be a major change to Japan's decades-old system, it still wouldn't allow for a woman emperor, despite the idea having wide public support.
0: You're listening to the latest world news from the BBC. One of Europe's biggest airlines, Ryanair, has confirmed that a passenger on one of its flights was partially sucked out of a window, which broke after the plane took off. The 61-year-old man's wife stopped him being pulled out of the plane altogether by holding on to him for 5 minutes. The plane was travelling from Thessaloniki in Greece to Germany. The aircraft made an emergency landing and the man required medical attention. The authorities in the Philippines say at least 15 people have been killed by landslides caused by typhoon rainfall on the southern island of Mindanao. The storm, Typhoon Bavi, is now heading for Taiwan, where more than 2,000 people have been evacuated. It's forecast to dump up to a metre of rain when it makes landfall. The South Korean semiconductor company SK Hynix has raised more than $26.5 billion in its New York share offering. It's the largest ever listing by a foreign firm in the US. Here's Naomi Rainey.
3: The memory chip maker, a key supplier to chip giant Nvidia, has been boosted by the AI boom, with its share price in South Korea more than tripling this year. SK Hynix could now find it easier to access investment from the US, with fewer regulatory barriers for buyers than in its home country. It's one of a growing list of $1 trillion AI businesses, along with its South Korean rival Samsung Electronics.
0: The American aviation pioneer Wally Funk, who set an age record for space travel, has died at the age of 87. She was already an accomplished pilot when, in the early 60s, she was denied the opportunity to become a NASA astronaut, despite outperforming all the male candidates. She finally achieved her lifelong dream in 2021 when she became the oldest person at the time to travel to space on the inaugural Blue Origin rocket. BBC News.
4: Hi. I'm Zoe Gelber, and you're listening to the Outlook mixtape from the BBC World Service. This is the part of the week where we venture into our vast archive to bring you forgotten treasures, big and small, and sometimes even smaller. Like espressos, baby animals, and bonsai trees, sometimes the best things really do come in small packages. So today, we're going tiny with an ode to life in miniature. From teeny pianos.
5: Whoops. Oh, the top one's a bit dead.
4: To the world's most diminutive porpoise.
6: Beautiful animal. It looks like the panda. Other fishermen told me they also called them an elf.
4: And for our first story, works of art so small, they're invisible. Almost.
7: My name's Dr. Willard Wigan. I'm a micro sculptor. I make the smallest sculptures ever made.
4: Willard is an artist from Birmingham in the UK, and

0: When he says small, he really means it. His sculptures are microscopic, as in you actually do need a microscope to see his work. I'm talking tigers carved out of a single crushed up grain of sand in the eye of a needle, or a golden Taj Mahal from a single grain of rice, complete with multiple turrets and windows, all perched atop a pinhead. He often paints his micro-creations using a single one of his own eyelashes, or the hair of a fruit fly.
1: To do this type of work, you've got to make the smallest, finest tools known to man. And then you've got to have the steadiest hands ever. You've got to learn to manipulate and cut and carve and shape. And then, you know, sometimes things happen where they just disappear. Static electricity will make it jump.
0: To be honest, it's the kind of thing that really needs to be seen to be believed. So a couple of years ago, I went to take a closer look.
1: This one here, this one seems to have a huge effect on people. If you look through the microscope, or before you look through the microscope on the card, you won't see anything. Can you see anything?
0: No, not at all. I've come to Woolerton Hall, a beautiful Elizabethan mansion in the British Midlands, to see the smallest known sculptures in the world. In a large exhibition space dotted with microscopes, some of Willard's most iconic work is being displayed.
1: When you look through the microscope, what do you see?
0: Wow.
1: Jesus and 12 disciples.
0: So this is a miniature depiction of the Last Supper in the eye of a needle.
1: Mm. There's Jesus and 12 disciples, and also Judas is in there. And Judas has got his hand up as if to say, it's nothing to do with me. And Jesus is looking quite sad in the middle of the table. You've even got the Holy Grail there and some plates in there. Can you see all the plates?
0: I can see the plates. I can see like a kind of goblet.
1: Chalice,
0: like yeah, goblet. They're holding goblets.
1: Yeah, there's some wine in there, red wine, if you have a look.
0: That is just absolutely mind-blowing.
1: Some bread, some bread on the table.
0: It's just bonkers. From this microscopic Last Supper to a golden motorbike suspended inside a hollowed-out human hair, Willard's work tends to elicit gasps, laughs, and occasionally, he tells me, even tears of disbelief, as the specks under the microscope resolve themselves into complex figures and animals, complete with painstaking detail. Tiny whiskers and stripes on a microscopic tiger, a miniature glass of wine. Later, when some school children make their way around the exhibition, they are wide-eyed with wonder.
2: Your hand-eye coordination must be insane.
1: Well, to do this type of work, right, first of all, you've got to hold your breath. And then you've got to work between your heartbeat. And then you have to have the skill of movement.
0: Each sculpture takes Willard months of work, sometimes carving for up to 17 or 18 hours a day with surgical precision under the microscope. The process is grueling, but seeing the reactions of people makes it all worthwhile.
1: I want. I paint it with an eyelash.
2: Eyelash?
1: One eyelash.
2: Just one eyelash?
1: Yeah.
2: So cool. I love the, you know, the one with the broken clock with the tiger?
1: Yeah.
2: I love that one. That's one of my favourite ones.
0: Today, Willard is known internationally, but it's been a long road to get to where he is. In the exhibition, there's a large photo of his mum, Zita Wigan, hanging on the wall. He credits her as his driving inspiration. Zita came to the UK from Jamaica in the 1950s, part of the Windrush generation.
3: Arrivals at Tilbury. The Empire Windrush brings to Britain 500 Jamaicans, citizens of the British Empire coming to the mother country with good intent.
0: Starting a new life in Birmingham, the family didn't have it easy.
1: My mother worked in a factory, my dad worked in a factory. As you know, it was difficult to find housing because of these little signs in windows. As you know, no Irish, no blacks, no dogs, believe it or not. Yeah, none of that stuff. But my mum did the best she could. My dad wasn't a very good person, so I didn't get on with my dad. But my mother was very good at inspiring and encouraging us to do the best we can.
0: But Willard had to contend with more than racism as a young boy. He had dyslexia and Asperger's syndrome, a form of autism. This was an era where there was little understanding or support for either.
1: Something was going on in my mind that I couldn't work out, which is now diagnosed as autism, which wasn't diagnosed back then. So I couldn't spell my name. I couldn't articulate properly. I was just lost. You know, I just felt embarrassed, like almost a traumatic embarrassment that would have an effect on me. You know, some people get embarrassed for a minute. I'd be embarrassed for a week. It would just stay with me. Back in the 60s, if you couldn't read or write well, some of the teachers would use it as an example of failure. You know what I mean? They used to have one teacher who used to have a horrible voice. He'd say, any boy doesn't listen shall face the consequences. I'm going to introduce the rest of the children as failure. Could I have your attention, children? This is what happens when you don't listen to your teacher. You become Willard, and she held my exercise book up. You know, when that happened to me, you know what it did to me? It just made me think, even at that age, I just thought, well, you don't accept me anymore. I'm not welcome anymore. So I stopped speaking. I just stopped talking. They fed me a cocktail of failure and made me drink it. So I drank failure.
0: How old were you when you stopped speaking?
1: 5, 6, 7. I'd speak a little bit, but not much.
0: And so, at just 5 years old, Willard would take refuge in his garden, creating imaginative worlds among the plants and insects where he didn't feel quite so small. And it was there, in his garden, where a particular concern for the housing situation of ants would first set him on his path.
1: I had a ball in my hand because one day I'd run away from school and hide in the shed. I came out. But what happened? My dog, he was in the shed and scratching at the door. And he had a ball in his mouth. So I took the ball and I bounced the ball and it went over the next door neighbour's fence. And he was digging underneath the fence to get the ball. And when he'd done that, lots of ants came out of the ground, lots and lots of ants. Then I started to cry, thinking the ants are homeless and they've got nowhere to live and the queen ant's got no palace and all the little baby ants can't go to school. And I wanted to help them. So I started making houses for them. I used my dad's razor blade, Blue Gillette razor blade. I remember pushing a piece of wood into the blade and snapping it off and then using that shard of razor blade and I sliced up lots of little bits of wood and then constructing them, just sort of making little hinges and pushing them together there on friction and making the roof out of leaves and things. But I didn't think it was special or anything. I just thought, you're supposed to help the ants. You know what I mean?
0: You're like, this is what has to be done. Yeah, Someone's got to do it,
1: you know. but what brought it home is when one of the kids next door looked over the fence and she saw what I'd made for the ants. She went, oh, wow, did you make that? And I just, yeah. And she said, that's the bestest. I heard that word. It was like someone just told me I'm the best. So it's like being in a shower and all the droplets of water washed away all the negativity that was said about you because they said I'm the bestest. And it was like a spark.
0: Mm.
1: You know what I mean? And like everything started to set on fire with enthusiasm and encouragement because they said that one little thing that made me understand that I'm going to do this now. But what really solidified it all is when my mother seen my work, seen what I made.
0: So these ant houses, yeah. You took them to your mum?
1: Yeah, my mum seen them and my mum was so overwhelmed with disbelief. And then she just said something to me. She just said, make them smaller and your name get bigger. In a Jamaican accent. And I just went, okay. She showed me a little red mite walking up the wall, little tiny little red mite. You know, you see them in the summer.
0: Red mites, even smaller than ants.
1: It's very small. And she said, make a house for one of them. So I made this tiny little house. It's quite small. Then she looked at it, she went, it's too big. It's not small enough. So I could never please my mum. So I became possessed. It's like, see, when you're autistic, you do things extreme because you think there's nothing else you can do, so you become extreme. Just don't stop. Because somebody said I was good, and because I said it, then that's you made me do this because you said it to me, and you've encouraged me. So I'm going to carry on making small things smaller and smaller and smaller, and just keep on keeping on.
0: And so Willard kept on constructing ever smaller sculptures. He carved secret caricatures of the teachers who ridiculed him, or fictional characters from books on the end of toothpicks, to the delight of his schoolmates.
1: When I was a kid, I did a carving of Peter Rabbit on it, on the tip of this splinter of wood, and I showed one of the kids, and I was like, wow, wow, look at that little rabbit. And they'd go around telling all the other kids. Because I love Beatrix Potter, you see. So I was Beatrix Potter, Peter Rabbit. And all the kids would come round to have a look. Can I have a look at a rabbit? Give me threepence then, you can have a look. And the kids would come and they would say, that's the best, that's really good, that is. You're brilliant, you are. In the black country, they'd say, you're busting. That's busting, that is. I just kept going, I just never stopped.
0: But Willard's unusual and impressive skills went unnoticed by his teachers, and at just 15, he left education behind.
1: I left school with no qualification whatsoever, not being able to read. Couldn't even tell the time till I was 18 years of age before I could tell the time. You know, I got on with the kids, don't get me wrong, got on with the kids. And then, you know, you go through all the things that kids go through. You go out. I was into Motown and stuff and Northern Soul, and I'd go out to Wigan Casino and be dancing to Northern Soul, and you know what I mean? It was a nice feeling, you know, dancing and listening to nice music. But, you know, I was still... I suppose it's like the Smokey Robinson song, Tears of a Cloud. Don't let my glad expression give you the wrong impression, because I'm sad. Inside, I'm sadder than sad. You know, and that's what I felt like, a clown. I was just smiling outside, but inside I'm sad. And I had repetitive behaviour problems. You know what I mean? I kept on... I could never stare somebody in the eye properly. I don't know why that... Then I found out later that's because of the autism. I couldn't focus on people. You know, I've never really revealed this, but I will do. When I was very young, you know, they used to... say things about your pigmentation, your colour and things. And I used to think, you know, if I can get it off. So I got some wire wool and I used to rub the side of my head here, get the wire wool and I'd just keep rubbing my face thinking it would come off, because I used to think that that was probably why they didn't like me, as you know, all types of stuff. I was so embarrassed that there was times I'd go to bed at night and I'd cry myself to sleep with embarrassment. Yeah, I used to do that quite a lot.
0: It's really hard. In the meantime that all of this was going on for you, I know that you had bought a microscope from a second-hand shop and you'd been starting to make your first forays into microscopic sculpture, is that right?
1: Well, because my mum was always telling me it ain't small enough. I remember my first job was working in a factory place. Earning a little bit more money, and I went and invested in a little microscope from the second-hand shop. And then I used to go home and I started looking underneath the microscope and I could see another world. So I started sculpting things under it, nice shapes and stuff, carving little angels and things like that. I used to use a broken piece of glass and I'd carve it, fashion it into shapes and things. And I'd show my sisters, I was like, everybody took this deep breath when they saw it, you know. But then I didn't show my mum because I said, I know the answer to that already. Somebody says it's not small enough. So I just carried on and on and on and on. When I reached age 32, my mum said something to me. She just went, show the world what you can do. Okay. So I decided to do something. I thought, I'm just going to go for a walk. Went into the city centre of Birmingham, went to a place called Corporation Street. All of a sudden, I saw this shop, Pond's Tools it was called. And there's a big bench there with a piece of lime wood on the bench and all these wood carving tools around. And all of a sudden, this man came in. Hello, dear boy, can I help you? There's a guy called Mr. Pond, David Pond. So you seem to be looking at that piece of wood a long time. And then he says, what do you do? I said, oh, a bit of wood carving, you know, and do that stuff. And I says, you know what? Why don't you let me carve something on that piece of wood? And he went, what's your name? I said, my name's Willard Wigan. And he went sarcastically, I've never heard of you. And I says, you will if you let me carve this piece of wood. And he went, but have you got any pictures of your work or what? And in my pocket, I had a beautiful carving of Peter Rabbit on a toothpick. And I showed it him. And he said, wow, did you really do that? Yeah, amazing. And he said, so... what are you saying to me then? I said, well, take that bench outside and let me carve something on that piece of wood. And then he went, go on then. So I took the chisel and the mallet and I said, you watch. And I kept chipping away. And all of a sudden, the shape of William Shakespeare's head was coming. people started coming up to have a look, and this woman from across the road come running over and says, "Oh, that looks like William Shakespeare." I said, "Yeah, yeah, it is." And she went, "Is it possible I could commission that?" I said, "Yeah, yeah, yeah." And then all of a sudden, it was like people were coming up and saying, "Could you carve my dog? Could you do a carving of my daughter's face?" And I'm like, "Okay." And then a few days after that, a journalist came to see me from Birmingham Evening Mail and said, "We'd like to do a story on you." So I said, "Yeah, of course. How did you start doing this?" And I said, "By doing this." And I showed her the same little sculpture of Peter Rabbit on a toothpick. Oh, wow, did the story. It went out in the papers, and then years passed on, you know, and then Edward and Sophie's getting married.
0: That's Prince Edward when he married Sophie, that's right, in 1998.
1: Was it 98?
0: 1998.
1: That's why I took a match, not the red end of the match, the other end, and I carved Edward and Sophie on a match, and I called it the perfect match. And then before I knew it, they photographed it, and it went out in the Sun, the Mirror, Guardian. It went out everywhere. And you know what? That was the beginning of the real small stuff. And then before I knew it, it was like my mum would say, "Throw a grain of sand into the sea and a tidal wave will come." My mum was right, you know, my name became bigger.
0: Zita's prophecy was coming true. Not long after the public got wind of his extraordinary talent, a major exhibition would be opened of his work. He was interviewed on television around the world, and his sculptures started selling for thousands.
4: Perched on that pinhead is a $300,000 sculpture. Under the microscope, an elephant carved from a fragment of a grain of sand.
5: Over here, we have got two birds nesting on an eyelash, no less.
6: Sure.
5: Willard must have a steady hand, that's all I can say.
7: That is the head of
8: a pin.
7: Of a pin, and that is the White House.
8: The White House, yeah. And if you look on your right-hand side, you'll see the president.
7: What? Where's the president?
0: His mother, Zita, passed away just as all of this was starting to happen for Willard. But she carried on encouraging him to the end.
1: To be honest with you, my mum, she still told me my work was too big. She'd always say that to me. So that's why I ended up breaking two world records for the smallest sculptures ever done by a human being by hand.
0: Tell me what they are?
1: It was a little baby in an embryo and a motorbike inside a human hair.
0: So the little baby inside
1: can fit inside a human embryo.
0: So it's the size of a human embryo. Yeah. And what's it made out of?
1: A piece of nylon, floating, piece of fibre that you know when you see the sunlight, you see one of those fibres floating. I carved it out of one of those.
0: How do you do it?
1: Well, to do this type of work, you've got to make the smallest, finest tools known to man. And then you've got to have the steadiest hands ever. You've got to learn to manipulate and cut and carve and shape and push into position the shape of the head, cut the shape of the head, the hands, the body, the legs. And then, you know, sometimes things happen where they just disappear. Static electricity will make it jump. 3 months of attempting that record. But when I finally finished it and put it inside the hair, I called it the beginning.
0: And I've read that when you're making some of these tiny sculptures, the heartbeat in your finger will be the force that chisels.
1: Yeah. When I did a sculpture at Mount Rushmore in the Eye of a Needle, it was a grain of sand out of the ground, and I wedged it into the needle, and I used a tiny little bit of a broken shard of diamond pushed into the end of an hypodermic, and I just held it, and I used my pulse as a jackhammer, and it microscopically carved Mount Rushmore. Then I painted it with an eyelash to give it that, you know, just to bring out more detail. I painted it.
0: And you've actually learned to slow down your heart rate and your breathing so you can work with this intense
1: If you don't do
0: focus.
1: That, it's not happening. Because one jerk of your pulse and it destroys it, or something will happen, it'll smudge the world, push it out of shape or something like that.
0: Along with his two world records, Willard was awarded an MBE by Queen Elizabeth II and an honorary doctorate for his contribution to the arts. For him, it's about much more than the accolades, though. He now spends a lot of time talking to children about neurodiversity and how just a little encouragement can go a long way.
1: I realise now my work touches people, and it's become a message. Never underestimate. My mum would always say, the diamond's in the dustbin. The best comes from where you least expect. Sometimes we don't understand autism, and once it's uncovered, they'll realise that there's more than a diamond there, because autism is beneficial to the world. A lot of autistic kids have a superior gift naturally, and they just need to be encouraged, not discouraged like I was, and they'll see what autism can produce, providing they get help.
0: Yeah, I mean, I think there's something poetic about your work with that message, that you might not see something at first, but when you really pay attention, when you look closer, a whole other world is revealed to you, and your work kind of makes this message manifest. When you think back to this teenager who used to cry himself to sleep with embarrassment, thinking that the world was so closed off to him, how do you think about yourself at that age, and what would you like to say to him, if anything?
1: I'd say to him, you're going through a tunnel and it's dark and you probably can't see the light. But when you get to the end, you'll see the Queen giving you an MBE. You'll see a doctorate, and you'll see lots of people coming to see you and talk to you about what you've achieved. So you carry on, and when you get to the other end, you'll see the glory. So I'm very happy with my life because I've achieved what I wanted to achieve.
0: And you're still working?
1: Even smaller, even more detail now. I can do...
0: What are you working on currently?
1: I'm going to do Pied Piper.
0: How many children?
1: 25.
0: All in the eye of a needle?
1: Yeah. Pied Piper playing a flute.
0: Do you think it would be small enough for your mum?
1: No. No. But that'll be... Yeah, there's going to be a lot of detail in that. When it's done.
0: That was Willard Wigan speaking to me in 2024. We'll be back after the break with more Tiny Tales. Don't go away.
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0: Still to come on the Outlook mixtape. Margaret Leng Tan's career began at one of the best music schools in the world, but it's since shrunk to a place she didn't expect.
1: I became the first woman to graduate with a doctoral degree from Juilliard. Yep. And now I play the toy piano. Life works in mysterious ways.
0: Plus the man risking his life to save one of the smallest marine mammals from extinction. That's coming up after the news.
2: BBC News with Danielle Jałowiecka. Research by the BBC has established that foreigners from more than 40 countries are now known to have died fighting for Russia in Ukraine. The BBC Russian service maintains a list of named service personnel who've been killed, which shows that at least 3,500 foreigners have died fighting for Russia. The International Energy Agency says that the escalation in the conflict between the US and Iran has cast a shadow over the outlook for global oil markets. The IEA had forecast that the agreement between Washington and Tehran last month to end their conflict and fully reopen the Strait of Hormuz would lead to a significant rise in oil supply. At least 11 people have died in a wildfire in the Almeria region of southern Spain. Several victims were found in their cars. Hundreds of emergency responders are working to contain the blaze. A passenger on board a flight from Thessaloniki in Greece to Memmingen in Germany had to have medical attention after a window dislodged in flight. Reports say the 61-year-old man from Serbia was partially sucked out of the opening head first before the aircraft operated by a subsidiary of Ryanair, Malta Air, landed safely. Japan's lower house of parliament has passed a bill aimed at averting a looming succession crisis for the imperial family. The bill would allow women to keep their imperial status after marriage and for the imperial family to adopt scores of distant male relatives, but women will still not be allowed to reign as emperor. The oldest woman to ever fly in space, Wally Funk, has died at the age of 87. She trained to become an astronaut in the early 1960s, but was denied the opportunity despite outperforming male candidates. She finally achieved her dream of going to space in 2021 when she became the oldest person at the time to travel to space on the inaugural Blue Origin rocket. BBC News.
0: Hi, I'm Zoe Gelber and you're back with the Outlook mixtape from the BBC World Service, where this week we're celebrating the small, the minuscule and the minute. Like the vaquita, for example, a tiny porpoise found only in the Gulf of California. But it's not just small in size. Its population has shrunk so dramatically that there may be as few as 10 left in the wild. Dr. Lorenzo Rojas Bracho is a marine biologist from Mexico who has devoted his life to preventing these critically endangered animals from disappearing forever. He told Outlook's Clayton Conn about how he fell in love with these rarest of creatures.
3: Beautiful animal. It looks like the panda. It has black patches around the eyes and lips, and it's dark gray on the dorsal part, and then it kind of fades into light gray and white.
4: That is the Mexican marine biologist Lorenzo Rojas Bracho. He's describing one of the smallest and rarest marine mammals in the world, known as the vaquita marina, which means little sea cow in Spanish.
3: Other fishermen told me they also called them an elf. Another name was ghost.
4: Originally, Lorenzo wanted to study the world's largest sea mammals, humpbacks and blue whales. But when a colleague beat him to research funding, Lorenzo shifted his attention to one of the smallest of all porpoises, the vaquita.
3: When we started, everybody said, vaquita's already extinct.
4: Those that believed that vaquita was still alive warned Lorenzo of the myriad of technical and emotional challenges, as well as dangers he was to face if he was to study and protect the animal.
3: A friend told me, Lorenzo, you shouldn't get into vaquita. This is going to burn you. It's a very difficult situation. He told me, Lorenzo, you don't want to be Mr. Vaquita.
4: Yet for better or for worse, Lorenzo would become Mr. Vaquita.
3: Nobody knew really what vaquita was, and so we started trying to make the world know about vaquita.
4: To educate the world about vaquita, Lorenzo first needed an accurate census of the population. In fact, he needed to actually see a vaquita alive. So in 1997, he organized a team, hired a boat, and launched an expedition in the upper sea of Cortez. After more than a week at sea, on the last day of the expedition, Lorenzo finally spotted the panda-like porpoise.
3: And it was so exciting to see finally this animal that I've seen the animal dead. I have worked with the DNA, I had photographs, but it was the first time I really saw the vaquita come out of the water, and I still have it in my brain. So beautiful, and the little face coming out of the water, and then cried a little with watching it after so many attempts to see it. I mean, it was like, wow, there it is. And but it was fantastic.
4: Confirming that the vaquita was in fact alive and not a mystical ghost or elf, Lorenzo and his team placed a system of underwater microphones. The hydrophones record the clicks and high-frequency sounds the vaquitas make, enabling Lorenzo to determine the population size, which in 1997 was around 600 animals. Lorenzo would also take these recordings to talks and classes to educate the public, and, well, to also use it as a kind of icebreaker.
3: The question was, how does vaquita sound? And it sounds like a fart. It's like...
5: Wait, how does it sound again?
3: Like,
5: because that's really great for radio.
3: So it's like...
4: This is the actual sound of the vaquita. After years of monitoring these animals, Lorenzo realized a horrifying trend. The animal was dying off in an alarming rate.
3: And we knew all the time since then that there was illegal fishing for totoaba.
4: The totoaba is a type of endangered sea bass, and its swim bladder has become a high-ticket commodity in Chinese cuisine and has been deemed, without scientific proof, to be medicinal.
3: And our surprise was the prices. Fishermen could make from $1,000 to $10,000 for 1 kilogram of totoaba swim bladder. And totoaba prices were higher than cocaine, higher than gold.
5: I've heard they've called it the marine cocaine.
3: Yeah, the cocaine of the sea, marine cocaine, yeah.
4: Illegal poachers use gill nets to fish the totoaba, but these nets also catch the vaquita accidentally, and it's been devastating for the porpoise's population. In 2012, things got out of control. That year, Lorenzo's census of the vaquita counted only 30 animals left on the planet.
3: There was so much money, and then, yeah, the sad part was I was threatened.
4: The Mexican-Navian police were deployed to prohibit poachers from casting any nets into the water. But this provoked the ire of criminals, and Lorenzo became a target.
3: So the first time I had a call, they said, "Are you Professor Rojas?" And I said, "Yes." He said, "You're the one that works with vaquita." And I said, "Yes, well, you know, I'm calling you from Sinaloa cartel."
4: The Sinaloa cartel is one of the most infamous and brutal drug cartels in Mexico, and they've been linked with totoaba poaching.
3: And I hung up, and I didn't think it was a threat at that point in time. I just thought they know my name.
4: But then...
3: Last year, I was in a meeting, and a friend came to me and said, "Lorenzo, there's a video."
4: In the video, criminals threatened to beat Lorenzo to a pulp if he were to return to the area, San Felipe, where he studies the vaquita.
3: So this is a horrible thing to happen. I never thought it would come violent.
4: However, for Lorenzo and his team, despite the danger, the urgency to save the animal from extinction was at its highest.
3: Some of us started discussing, Jesus, we should start considering seriously catching vaquitas and put them under human care.
4: The plan was to use various boats, spotters, and U.S. Navy-trained dolphins to find, identify, and corral vaquitas into an ocean pen, where they would be held in captivity. It was a desperate move to save the animal. No one had ever tried to capture a vaquita before. On November 4th, 2017, the team managed to successfully capture one. Another emotional moment for Lorenzo.
3: That was my first eye-to-eye contact with a vaquita. You could see her eyes looking at you, and now you know I cry a lot. So this is what, Jesus Christ, this is the animal we've been working so long. It's the first time I have it alive half a meter from me, just and watching every part of the animal, the eyes, the teeth, the snout, the tail, it was the colors. It was, oh God, this is... And so they took it to the sea pens, and everything looked like it was perfect. And I remember the voice of one of the vets saying, "You're doing very fine, lady. You're doing fine. She's doing perfect."
4: Lorenzo told the environment minister the good news.
3: And I called the minister and told him, we have one. It looks like we're doing okay. Then I hung up, turned around, and everything had changed completely.
4: The vaquita they had captured began to swim erratically, stopped breathing, and the veterinarians in charge released it back into the ocean. The animal was not responding, and they began performing CPR that lasted hours. They were unable to save the animal.
3: Finally, Cynthia Smith, who was the co-director of the program with me, and she turned and looked at me and said, Lorenzo, sorry. And we cried like hell. I mean, I just embracing Cynthia. Cried and cried and cried. It was horrible.
4: The program was called off as it seemed that vaquitas don't cope well in human care, and Lorenzo decided to focus efforts on upping the surveillance of poachers. But by this time, this dramatic attempt to save the species had made headlines around the world.
6: An endangered marine mammal, a small porpoise called the vaquita.
7: President Enrique Peña Nieto and Dr. Leonardo.
8: The world's most endangered marine animals. Only
4: and the media spotlight on the plight of this once unknown creature, dubbed the little sea cow, has shown the importance of conservation, as Lorenzo found out from a taxi driver.
3: I know you. And I said, well, probably I took your taxi before. No. I've seen you in TV or in a film or somewhere. And my brother is a TV actor. So I said, no, that's my brother. No. You are the guy protecting the little rooster. The gallito, you're protecting the gallito. And I said, no, it's vaquita. Oh, doesn't matter. It's an animal anyway. The good thing is that at least all this work we've been doing to make vaquita, now even if they call it little rooster, seem to have some success.
4: The vaquita is in extremely dire straits, but Lorenzo says being optimistic is the only outlook he can adopt. He says as long as his hydrophones continue to record the fart-like clicks of the animal, there is still hope for the species.
0: That was Dr. Lorenzo Rojas Bracho, or Mr. Vaquita, talking to Clayton Conn in 2019. Today, the vaquita remains the world's most endangered marine mammal, but their catastrophic decline has been halted in recent years, thanks to the work of Lorenzo and others. Recent surveys have shown that they are continuing to reproduce and their young are surviving. For our final small tale, we're emerging out of the ocean's depths and into the concert halls of New York, where pianist Margaret Leng Tan has made a name for herself as something of a virtuoso. On the toy piano. Margaret was born in Singapore but now lives in Brooklyn, which is where Outlook's Tara Godomsky went to meet her.
1: Why don't we start with this tiny little one here? It's a very small piano. It probably weighs about a pound and a half. It's from the 1890s, I would say. Oops. Oh, the top one's a bit dead.
9: Margaret Leng Tan is showing me around the living room of her Brooklyn home, where she has assembled part of her collection of toy pianos. She owns over 30 of them.
1: I'm sitting on an 8-inch high stool because the pianos are 20 inches high. Mm-hmm. So I actually sit very close to the ground. Let me show you now something completely different. This other one is amazing. So I've removed the lid so that you can see. I can really trill on this. This piano, this other one,
10: this is an upright piano.
1: This piano has been everywhere.
10: It has a prop stick
1: and it's chromatic. It's so
10: it sounds
1: very chiming.
9: Margaret's passion for the toy piano is evident as she shows off the different sounds and, as she says, personalities in her collection.
1: This piano is one of my top-of-the-line touring pianos. It's like the voice of angels. It's been all around the world. It's even been to Beethoven's house in Bonn, where I played Beethoven on it. And it's even been at Carnegie Hall. Can you imagine?
9: So normally when you do play a concert, you have how many pianos in the show?
1: I usually tour with the grand and the upright. These are my two touring pianos. But I'm going to do a one-person duet.
9: Okay, so you have one hand on
1: the left,
9: one hand on the upright, and one hand on the grand.
1: So that was the Modern Love Waltz by Philip Glass. He wrote it for the piano. But I thought it has to be heard on the toy piano. In fact, I like it better on the toy piano.
9: Margaret grew up in Singapore, where she found oral inspiration all around her.
1: Singapore was not the modern, bustling, cosmopolitan hub that it is today. There were a lot more sounds of nature. The sounds of the tropical night really are magical. You hear the crickets and the cicadas. These tropical sounds I still remember to this day very vividly.
9: Margaret's mother taught European classical piano, but her father made sure she learned Chinese opera as well. When she was 14 years old, a professor from New York's prestigious Juilliard School gave a master class in Singapore, and Margaret had the chance to play piano for him. He encouraged her to audition for a place at the school.
1: When I was 16, I came to the Juilliard School in New York. All by myself, auditioned and I got in. And I became the first woman to graduate with a doctoral degree from Juilliard. Yep. And now I play the toy piano. Life works in mysterious ways.
9: Margaret attributes this journey to the influential American composer and avant-garde musician John Cage. He famously wrote compositions for unusual instruments, like the prepared piano. That's a piano with objects placed on or between the strings to alter the sound. John Cage also wrote songs specifically for the toy piano.
1: John Cage really changed the way I looked not only at music, but at life itself. I decided that I wanted to meet him. I was putting together a program of music to take on tour to Asia, and I had a friend staying with me at that time who was a traditional dancer from Asia, and we put together this song and dance act that we thought John Cage should see. And after a lot of persuasion, he finally saw us and he fell in love with us. After that, he became keen to have me perform his music whenever there was occasion for it. And he became my mentor for 11 years.
9: Margaret played John Cage's compositions for the prepared piano and then began exploring playing piano directly on the strings.
1: It was this wonderful feeling of freedom. Freedom and discovery of a whole new world of performing.
9: Despite their many years of collaboration, Margaret didn't play toy piano until John Cage's memorial service at New York's Lincoln Center.
1: You know, my only regret is that I didn't discover the toy piano till after John Cage died. His suite for toy piano, which he wrote in 1948, is what I played on this concert. Boy, by the time I had mastered this piece, I thought, if I can play this on a toy piano, this toy piano has the potential to become a real instrument.
9: Margaret became a champion of the toy piano, encouraging other composers to create for the tiny instrument. But there is something else she has found herself in recent years equally smitten with. Her rescue dogs. She's had up to 6 at a time and currently lives with 2 pit bulls and a Labrador. Turns out, the large dogs and tiny pianos get along just fine.
1: They are lulled into some kind of hypnotic trance when I practice toy piano. One night I was playing the Moonlight Sonata, and it was really, really late. And you know the stillness of the night when it gets very late. And the moon was shining outside, and the dogs were just lying around at my feet, around my toy pianos. And it was just sheer magic. And the feeling of great comfort that they were there, you know, savoring this really timeless, beautiful music.
0: That was Margaret Langtan, professional toy pianist, talking to Tara Godomsky in 2019. That brings us to the end of this week's Outlook mixtape. Thanks for listening. I'm Zoe Gelber. Have a lovely weekend.
11: BBC World Service. Now witness history with me, Josephine McDermott. It's not often you get to hear the words of someone who started an art movement 110 years ago, but today we are going back to the start of Dada with one of its co-founders, Richard Hulsenbeck. But first, some Dada.
12: Jolly Fanto, Bambla o Fale Bambla, Globiga, Mfa, Habla, Horem.
11: Don't worry, you're forgiven for not understanding that language. That's a Dada poem. We're going to find out what on earth that's all about and how it helped to shape the future of music, art and political protest. We're in Zurich, Switzerland in 1916. World War I has been fought for 2 years between the so-called Central Powers of Germany, Austria-Hungary and Italy, and an alliance of Russia, France and Great Britain. There's ongoing trench warfare in France, Luxembourg and Belgium in the west, and Russia in the east. It is the most deadly and destructive war the world has yet seen. Switzerland, a neutral country, is where many refugees have headed. Among them are artists and freethinkers from all over Europe. In a BBC interview in 1959, Richard Hulsenbeck described how he came to be one, leaving Germany.
13: I didn't like it in Berlin. I was very much opposed to the imperial setup there. And together with many friends, we believed that the Kaiser and his army had a great hand in causing the First World War. Our resentment was so strong that I decided to go to Zurich. There were two motives. One is a personal one, namely to follow my friend Hugo Ball, and the other one was a political and social one, to get out of Berlin and Germany.
11: Hugo Ball was a writer, actor and dramatist. On a sloping, cobbled back street, Spiegelglasser number 1, near the River Limmat, amongst the tall, elegant townhouses with shuttered windows, he and his wife, Emmy Hennings, found a small bar. They lent it the name of the French Enlightenment writer who had outspoken beliefs in religious, political and social liberty.
13: The Cabaret Voltaire was originally founded by Ball in order to give him some support. He wanted to make a living there. He had gone through hard times. Both founders, original founders of the Cabaret Voltaire, Ball and Hennings, had worked in a factory. And as they had no support, the Swiss were about to throw them out. So they founded the Cabaret Voltaire, which was originally supposed to be only one of the many cabarets. But then later, the artistic and literary elements came in. Ballet called it the Cabaret Voltaire because at this time he was at the extreme end of his liberalism, I may say.
11: Young artists and pacifists, Romanian-French-born poet Tristan Zara, the French sculptor Jeanne App, and Romanian-Israeli artist Marcel Yanko were all drawn to the bar.
13: Ball, as well as myself, were writers. And one evening I came in, there was Zara and Arp and Yanko and his brothers, all people who had come together to collaborate with the Cabaret Voltaire.
11: A recipe for success.
13: Anyhow, our cabaret was bankrupt after 2 weeks. The owner came and said, "Dear friends, I'm sorry, but you will have to quit the place unless you bring in some money." So we had to hire a real performer who could sing. Ball played the piano, but the public wanted to hear some songs, and we hired a Swiss girl. Her name was rather complicated, and we wanted to give her a stage name. So a few days before she was supposed to come to the cabaret, I went with him through the Larousse encyclopedia. And there I found the word Dada. So I said to Ball, "Why not Dada?" And he said, "Dada, Dada is wooden horse or toy in French." This girl that I was talking about never showed up in the cabaret, and therefore we told the whole story to our friends. The word Dada had a kind of a magical attraction, and from now on we called many of our activities Dada.
11: And how did they make Dada? It was about group collaboration, spontaneity and chance. Wanting to reject all traditional types of art, many Dadaists worked in collage and photo montage. They wanted to shock, be absurd, create chaos. For one early performance, it's said that Hugo Ball was carried onto the stage in a cardboard cylinder he described as a sorcerer's costume. He had wings, giant paper claws, and a blue and white striped hat which was 2 feet tall. And he performed sound poetry, which focused on sounds over meaning.
12: Karawani!
11: Actor Brian Blessed,
12: by Hugo Ball,
11: was recorded at the Londada Festival in London in 2016.
12: Jolly Fanto, Bambla o Vale Bambla, Globiga, Mfa, Habla, Horem, Egigag, Goromen, Higo Bloiko, Rusula, Huju.
13: I would say we were anarchists, not communists. We didn't want to belong to any party. What we wanted to act upon, or what we wanted to act against, we didn't know exactly. So I have been, since I founded Dada together with Arp and Sarah and Baal and the others, I always was in this state of slight uncertainty about the definition of Dada. Until finally I decided that just this kind of uncertainty was the characteristic of Dada. So here was Dadaism. We decided then, I don't want to say that I did it alone, because this was the whole atmosphere. In these attempts to intellectualize it, we finally came to the decision that the irrationality of this movement was its essential factor.
11: So that's all clear then. The first Dada Manifesto was written in 1916. It was a collection of their feelings about the war and society and previous philosophies. But where to target their anger?
13: We had a great deal of hostility, which is always, in my opinion, a part of irrationality. We didn't know exactly against whom we should turn, but it was very important for us to find a target for our resentment. Now, I believe that all creative people have a great resentment either against the country that they live in or against the civilization, the period of history that they live in, and we had this great hostility, which we had turned first against the war and against the imperial regime.
11: Then art, as it was known then, recognisable subjects, people, landscapes, objects aimed at mirroring reality, became the target.
13: Arp had participated in the activities of the cabaret from the very beginning. He's not only a great sculptor, but a great human being, and in his own, a little bit naive way, a great philosopher. He had been from the very beginning against representational art. I then devoted a great deal of time to study the problem of representational and abstract art. And then, to my amazement, I found that the hostility that I couldn't find a target for was something that could be used in the fight against conventional art.
11: Dada spread to the German cities of Berlin, Cologne and Hanover, where it challenged the political establishment, and to Paris, France and New York City in the United States, where it went on to mock the art world. It inspired many artists and counterculture movements, including punk. Cabaret Voltaire can still be visited today. Richard Holsenbeck was a psychiatrist in New York in later life and died in 1974, aged 81. Witness History was produced and presented by me, Josephine McDermott.
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0: From New York, this is Democracy Now!
1: We believe that for the movement to continue, it can't be made.
0: As Graham Plattner suspends his campaign for Senate amidst rape allegations, which he denies, we look today not at the individual candidate, but at the issues and priorities fueling Democrats across the country to support progressive primary challengers. We'll speak to Alexandra Rojas of the Justice Democrats and Ashiq Sadiq of the Democratic Socialists of America's National Political Committee. Neither group endorsed Plattner. They've scored significant wins across the country this election cycle. Then, a new BBC Eye investigation from the BBC World Service. It's called The Careless Machine, exposing Instagram's darkest secret.
2: This story pulled me into such darkness, I almost wish I never followed it.
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4: Whatever you are witness to, this is obviously very, very disturbing.
0: We'll speak to BBC senior correspondent Divya Arya in New Delhi. And finally, July 4th was the 60th anniversary of one of the most crucial pieces of transparency legislation in history. We'll speak to Ian Head of the Center for Constitutional Rights. His recent piece for the New Republic headlined, "My Front Row Seat, the Slow Death of the Freedom of Information Act." All that and more coming up. Welcome to Democracy.

0: Sarakchi had made phone calls to Omani and Turkish officials aimed at restarting diplomacy to end the conflict. Meanwhile, Israel's continuing attacks across southern Lebanon with air raids, gunfire and home demolitions reported despite a U.S. brokered ceasefire deal and despite the U.S. memorandum of understanding to end the war in Iran, which requires Israel's withdrawal from Lebanon. In Texas, more details have emerged in the fatal shooting of Lorenzo Salgado Araujo, the 52-year-old Mexican father killed Tuesday by ICE in Houston during his early morning commute to work in construction. Home surveillance video shared by Araujo's oldest son, Ronaldo Salgado, captured the final moments of his father leaving their family home and getting into his white van. A separate, newly released surveillance video appears to show Araujo's white van being followed by two unmarked black SUVs. At one point during the pursuit, a black SUV is seen driving on the wrong side of the road in a construction zone before cutting Araujo's van off. ICE agents then approach the passenger side of the vehicle. The footage, however, does not show Araujo's van ramming into any ICE vehicles or attempting to run over an agent, as the Department of Homeland Security alleged after Araujo was killed. Statements by three immigrants who were aboard Araujo's van and witnessed the shooting have also refuted the claims. The three men, one of whom is Araujo's younger brother, were rounded up after the shooting, are now in ICE detention facing deportations. In accounts obtained by the Washington Post, their lawyer reports the men said ICE agents fired at them almost immediately without warning from the side of Araujo's vehicle, and that Araujo never could have attempted to run over an agent because there were never any ICE officers in front of his van. Meanwhile, a DHS spokesperson has admitted federal immigration agents targeted Araujo by mistake and were, in fact, searching for a different person. Several Democratic Congress members are demanding the release of all video footage and to preserve evidence in the case. But DHS has said the ICE agents involved in the fatal shooting were not wearing body cameras. This comes as the Harris County Medical Examiner has reportedly ruled Araujo's manner of death a homicide. Harris County prosecutors say they plan to investigate, but cautioned the federal government ultimately controls access to the evidence. As the family of Araujo mourns, they say they've been unable to claim his body because immigration agents reportedly removed all of Araujo's personal identifications after he was shot in the abdomen and transferred to the hospital, which led to his being classified as John Doe. In the days after Lorenzo Salgado Araujo's death, hundreds of people gathered for vigils at the site of his killing, placing candles, balloons, flowers to honor his life and continue demanding justice. Mexico's government says it'll file criminal complaints in the United States to protect the human rights of Mexican citizens caught up in the Trump administration's mass deportation sweeps. Mexican President Claudia Sheinbaum announced the plans during her daily news conference Thursday.
1: What we cannot ignore is the plight of the Mexicans who have died in ICE operations or who are being held in these detention centers operated by private companies contracted by ICE. That is why we are taking further action.
0: Mexico's foreign minister, Roberto Velasco, said 17 Mexican nationals have died while in the custody of ICE or at the hands of its agents. He's seeking criminal probes into the deaths and will also send cease and desist letters to the private prison companies that manage ICE jails.
2: The idea is to move from diplomacy to the prosecutor's offices to demand investigations, not only from the State Department or the Department of Homeland Security, but directly through the criminal justice system.
0: In South Africa, human rights advocates are on alert over after vigilantes in Johannesburg intensified attacks on immigrants, going door to door and snatching people from their homes to hand over to authorities. Thursday's attacks followed similar violence in Soweto, Durban, and other parts of South Africa. Anti-immigrant vigilantes had set an informal deadline of June 30th for all undocumented immigrants to leave South Africa, threatening to continue their harassment and intimidation campaign.

0: until their demands are met. Doctors Without Borders warns tens of thousands have been displaced by the violence, including asylum seekers, refugees, and documented immigrants. In Venezuela, the official death toll from last month's devastating twin earthquakes has topped 3,800 and expected still to soar as tens of thousands of people remain unaccounted for. Public health officials warn survivors of the earthquakes now face outbreaks of disease, along with difficulty accessing clean water, sanitation, and medical care. Some 16,000 people were left without shelter after the earthquakes flattened their homes. They've since been forced to live in overcrowded tent encampments. This is Pan American Health Organization Director Jarbas Barbosa.
1: In the coming weeks, the greatest health risks may stem not only from injuries caused by the earthquakes, but also from disruptions to health services, overcrowded conditions, deficiencies in water and sanitation, and reduced access to vaccination and routine care.
0: Russia's military says it shot down hundreds of Ukrainian drones overnight as Kyiv continues to target Russian energy sites. The latest attacks targeted ships and a port on the Sea of Azov and sparked a fire at a major oil refinery in southern Russia. This follows a Russian drone strike on a gas station in Zaporizhia that killed one person and injured three others, one of dozens of attacks across civilian areas of Ukraine on Thursday. At the United Nations, the Security Council heard testimony Thursday that Russian attacks in June killed at least 265 Ukrainian civilians while leaving more than 1,800 injured. That's the highest combined casualty count since the first months of Russia's full-scale invasion 4 years ago. Meanwhile, Russian authorities report Ukrainian attacks have killed 250 Russian civilians in the first 6 months of this year. This is UN Political Affairs Chief Rosemary DiCarlo.
2: Any attacks against civilians and civilian infrastructure, wherever they occur, are a clear violation of international humanitarian law and must stop immediately.
0: The Palestinian Authority has announced plans to hold its first legislative elections in more than 20 years. Palestinian Authority President Mahmoud Abbas said Thursday votes will be held in Gaza, the occupied West Bank, and East Jerusalem on November 28th. Abbas is now 90 years old. He won a four-year mandate in a 2005 presidential election and remained in power following a violent split between Hamas and Fatah the following year. Meanwhile, Israel's continuing its relentless attacks on the Gaza Strip, where airstrikes on Thursday killed at least six people. The attacks came as Haaretz reports Israel continues to hold the bodies of more than 100 Palestinians who've died in Israeli custody. That's despite the fact that no Israelis are currently being held hostage by Palestinian armed groups. Israel previously withheld the bodies of Palestinians as bargaining chips. In Washington, D.C., a bipartisan bill aimed at lowering the cost of housing is set to become law today, barring a last-minute veto by President Trump. Last month, Congress voted overwhelmingly to approve the 21st Century Road to Housing Act, which would cap the number of single-family homes major investors can purchase while loosening federal regulations to allow for new home construction. Trump has refused to sign the legislation so far unless lawmakers first approve the Save America Act to rewrite the U.S. election laws while imposing new voter ID requirements. If Trump takes no action, the housing bill will become law even without his signature. On Thursday, the National Association of Realtors reported the median home sales price of existing U.S. homes soared to over $440,000, a record high. President Trump's forced out the last remaining members of the Election Assistance Commission, a bipartisan independent agency tasked with certifying voting systems and helping local election officials. On Thursday, the White House fired Democratic commissioners Thomas Hicks and Benjamin Holland. A third commissioner, Republican Christy McCormick, resigned. The committee's remaining member, Republican Donald Palmer, stepped down in April to join the Heritage Foundation. Trump's dismantling of the Election Assistance Commission comes less than 4 months before midterm elections. It follows last month's Supreme Court ruling granting the president more power to fire members of independent agencies. The Trump administration threatened election administrators across the United States with criminal prosecution if they knowingly leave non-citizens on their voter rolls or allow them to receive or cast ballots. In a letter sent to all 50 states and the District of Columbia, the Justice Department warned state and local election officials could face fines and imprisonment. The letter concludes, quote, "We encourage you to contact us to discuss what steps your state should take to maintain clean voter lists as required by law," unquote. The letter was sent on Tuesday by Harmeet Dhillon, head of the Justice Department's Civil Rights Division. That same day, she announced plans to send election monitors to 15 jurisdictions in 6 states during upcoming primary elections.
3: So this is an important goal that increases voter confidence. And it's also important to make sure that our voting is accurate so that every citizen who votes has their vote counted equally without being canceled out by somebody who shouldn't be voting.
0: Meanwhile, FEMA's announced it'll withhold Homeland Security funding from states and cities until they provide proof of compliance with the Trump administration's election requirements. In response, Washington Congressmember Pramila Jayapal wrote, "The Trump administration's using fear and funding to control who gets to vote and who counts it. Elections belong to the people, not whoever is afraid of losing one," unquote. In China, at least 28 people are dead after a fire tore through a shoe factory in the southeastern city of Xinjiang. Authorities say the factory's stairwells were packed with materials, hampering firefighters' rescue efforts. More than 200 workers were evacuated. It's the latest of several deadly industrial disasters in China this year and follows last November's fire at a residential complex in Hong Kong that left more than 160 people dead. And in southern China, the death toll from severe flooding triggered by Typhoon Maysak has climbed to 39 following days of torrential rain. This comes as authorities in Taiwan and southwestern Japan have issued warnings as the second major storm, Typhoon Bavi, approaches. At roughly the size of France, it's the largest typhoon to approach Taiwan in decades. And those are some of the headlines. This is Democracy Now!, democracynow.org, the War and Peace Report. I'm Amy Goodman in New York, joined by Democracy Now!'s Juan Gonzalez in Chicago. Hi, Juan.
4: Hi, Amy, and welcome to all of our listeners and viewers across the country and around the world.
0: While much of the media conversation about the future of the Democratic Party in recent days has centered around Graham Plattner, we turn now to what is fueling the progressive insurgency in primaries across the country, not necessarily the candidates themselves, but the platforms and issues they're championing without apology. These include opposition to military support for Israel, support for universal health care, and more. The Political Action Committee Justice Democrats has endorsed 15 candidates this cycle in congressional races. 6 of them have won their races so far. Dozens of candidates backed by the Democratic Socialists of America, or DSA, have won or advanced in their races. Progressive winds have sent shockwaves through the Democratic establishment. Over the past decade, the DSA has grown from about 5,000 members to over 120,000 members and 200 chapters across the United States. And whereas 2 years ago, the American-Israel Public Affairs Committee, or APEC, spent millions of dollars to defeat 2 outspoken critics of Israel, Missouri's Congressmember Cori Bush and Congressmember Jamal Momin of New York, the Justice Democrats have quickly emerged as a powerful force backing progressive candidates across races nationwide ahead of the midterms. Their victories this cycle come in spite of $35 million in outside spending being spent against all of their candidates. DSA and Justice Democrats backed candidates have prevailed in key local and congressional races in Oregon and California, Colorado, Texas, Georgia, Pennsylvania, New Jersey, Maine, Washington, D.C., and New York. In Colorado, 29-year-old attorney Melat Quiros unseated 15-term Congressmember Diana DeGette. Here in New York, Afro-Latina organizer Darielisa Villa-Chevalier beat five-term Congressmember Adriano Espaillat, and New York Assembly member Claire Valdez defeated Brooklyn Borough President Antonio Reynoso to fill the seat long held by Congressmember Nydia Velazquez. In Pennsylvania, progressive legislator Chris Robb beat out machine candidates to win a congressional primary in Pennsylvania, and in New Jersey, the Justice Democrat-backed surgeon and Army veteran Adam Hamawi won the primary to replace the seat held by Congressmember Bonnie Coleman. For more on the insurgency in the Democratic Party, we're joined now by two guests. Ashiq Sadiq is co-chair of the National Political Committee of the Democratic Socialists of America, DSA. And Alexandra Rojas is Executive Director of Justice Democrats. Welcome you both to Democracy Now! before we get into any particular race, Ashiq Sadiq, I wanted you to define the platforms of the Democratic Socialists of America, how it came to be, and this string of victories across the country, and what this means for the DSA and for the country.
5: Thank you so much for having me. So DSA's platform starts with the idea that workers deserve more in the wealthiest country in the history of the world. We stand for universal health care, free college, affordable child care, and higher taxes on the wealthiest people, on the billionaire class. And these things are very popular with working people. We want to redirect massive resources from militarism and things like ICE expanding militarized immigration enforcement. These are things that people don't want in this country when so many people are struggling to get by. So we now have over 120,000 members across the country, and we're united by a commitment to organizing around the values of politics and policies that resonate with working class people in the United States.
4: And Ashiq, how do you respond to those who say that DSA stands for greater power and development among the working class, but it's largely a youth movement and also more middle class and educated youth?
5: The results we're showing in elections across the country show that we're not just young, white, college educated people. It's not just in New York and Los Angeles, where we've had a base for years, but in communities across the country. We're winning support nationwide, including in the South and the Midwest, in states like Georgia, Kentucky, and Michigan, we're electing people. And it's more than just about electing people. Our members include workers, healthcare workers, electricians, teachers, postal workers, UPS drivers, Amazon warehouse workers who are organizing in their workplaces to expand democracy in our workplace along with in elections. And our candidates in office are more and more reflecting that. And the results in places like Washington, D.C. are totally upending that kind of logic. Janice Lewis George, who just won the Democratic primary for mayor in Washington, D.C., won pretty much every district except the wealthy white districts of homeowners. So more and more, we're uniting people across differences of race, of identity, around shared economic goals, around class politics. Our goal is to reframe politics around class lines in the United States, which is what the ruling class has been doing forever. We want to transfer power from the 1% to the working class and to replace capitalism with socialism, which means expanding democracy in every part of our lives. And that's how we're organizing people together.
4: Can you describe how DSA works as an organization, how it operates, and how it is distinct from the Democratic Party or other traditional parties?
5: Yes. So we're a member-funded organization, and the member democracy is really important. It's a core function of how we operate. We're not just about electing people on good platforms, although the values and principles of our platform are critical to what we expect of people in office. But we're run by and for members. So all the people who are joining DSA mostly don't have backgrounds in informal politics. They got politicized through our lives, through our experiences at work, through our life experience. And that's what we're based on. So most of the work happening in the organization is happening at the local chapter level, where ordinary people are getting together to make decisions about how to organize. And the electoral work is really an outcome of that. It's an outcome of the work people are already doing in their workplaces to organize unions, to organize tenant unions for power against their landlords, for community issues, for protest movements on the streets. So people make decisions together about what to spend their time on and what to spend the resources from member dues on. And that's where we were able to punch way above our weight versus organizations that might depend on private funding or just wealthy donors from nonprofits or very consultant-driven politics. Like the Democratic Party itself is more than anything a massive funding network. Kamala Harris's campaign for president in 2024 had $1 billion. That was mostly coming from major donors, from corporate and very wealthy individuals. So DSA's dues base coming from just whatever people can afford, basically, a month by month or year to year, that allows us to make decisions together about how we organize.
0: I wanted to ask you about President Trump's talking a lot about communism lately. According to Mother Jones magazine, he's brought up communism at least 80 times in the last 2 weeks. And he's made it clear he's talking about democratic socialists. This is Trump in the last few weeks.
6: We're social democrats, they say. They're not social. They're communists. They want to destroy our country. We're not going to let that happen. Communism is the exact opposite of life, liberty, and the pursuit of happiness. It's death, tyranny, and the pursuit of evil.
7: They haven't got a chance. Not even a chance. We don't want communists in our country.
0: So, Ashiq Sadiq, you're co-chair of the National Political Committee of Democratic Socialists of America. Your response?
5: Well, at this point in the United States, socialism is losing its scare factor. We had so many decades of red scares and Cold War propaganda that set in before most people who are politically active today were even born. I'm in my 30s now, and I fully came of age after the fall of the Soviet Union and all of that. And for us today, socialism is about expanding democracy over all parts of our lives, in elections and in our workplaces, and eventually over how our economy works. So we really want to revive the history of socialism in the United States, where all the major social and economic gains for ordinary people the past century, things like civil rights, environmental gains, the gains of the New Deal, all these things were attacked as communist at the time. But they also were one with organized workers, with socialists in the past. Somebody like Martin Luther King Jr., who's now revered as a religious and civil rights leader, was a democratic socialist himself. He was very concerned about economic rights for everybody. We want to revive the history of the sewer socialists in Milwaukee, who were elected to govern municipally for decades because they expanded the quality of life for so many people and created things like Social Security, which are now taken for granted. So these are all things that were possible because of the history of socialism in the United States, and that's a history we're proud of. And that's why we're now very proud to have just passed the historic peak membership of the Socialist Party in 1912, which we actually just hit on the 4th of July a few weeks ago on America's 250th anniversary. So there's a reason I think Trump is scared by this, but so much fear mongering against socialism and communism for decades is really falling flat at this point when we're in such an unequal society and people want a better vision of the world.
4: I'd like to bring in Alexandra Rojas, Executive Director of Justice Democrats, into the conversation. Alexandra, welcome to Democracy Now! Could you talk to us about Justice Democrats, how you differ, let's say, from a DSA in your political organizing and your election work?
8: Yeah, of course. Well, where I'll start is where we align, which is we are ruthlessly focused on building power for working people. At Justice Democrats, we are a federal political action committee. We're a small but mighty team of 10 folks that punch above our weight that have been doing this for almost 10 years, particularly leveraging congressional federal primaries, challenging specifically Democratic incumbents or establishment candidates in these open seats where the core base of our party are Black, are brown, are white, are working class union households, the bedrock of our party are. We believe that, especially with the mandate that our victories have shown that the Democratic Party establishment has broken absolute trust. We went into this cycle viewing it as an existential one. For decades, we have seen the corporate takeover of our country. We see fascism here at our doorstep. And this is a now or never moment for our party. We can either choose to be a party that fights like hell for working people, or we can surrender our country to white supremacists and fascists. And so for us, it is not only about the platform that we fight for alongside our comrades at the Democratic Socialists of America. It is also about how we do politics differently. And so what we do at Justice Democrats is we find and recruit working class people to ascend to our highest levels of power, specifically the House of Representatives, where combined with the power and expertise of the local Democratic Socialists of America chapters, combined with our expertise now of running up against tens of millions of dollars in these specific type of federal congressional primary races, recruiting, these types of local community candidates, working out to run, underdog campaigns with smart budgets, good communication, field programs, all of that, we've been able to see the power of when our movements mature and come together. And we believe the Democratic voters have answered. This is the primaries, right? We still have to wait to get to the general. And we know and already are seeing what Democratic consultants in the establishment are doing. And the reality is these districts are the core of our volunteers, are the core of our voting base. And we have to take what they say seriously, which is they want to abolish ICE. They want Medicare for all. They want a Green New Deal. They want to root out the corruption of corporate money in our politics, and they want people to articulate a vision on how we're going to leave nobody behind.
0: The Democratic National Committee in May released a post-election autopsy criticizing the failed 2024 presidential campaign. The release of the long-awaited, almost 200-page document followed a months-long pressure campaign by party activists who protested DNC Chair Ken Martin's decision to keep the report secret. Martin had said he hoped to prevent a distraction ahead of the midterms. After it was finally released, critics slammed the report as woefully incomplete and unsubstantiated. It makes no mention of President Biden's decision to seek re-election or how Kamala Harris became the Democratic nominee without having to compete in primaries. Also makes no reference to the Biden administration's support for Israel. Alexander Rojas, I wanted to ask you about the latest facts and figures around Israel. It is really quite astounding. AP just did a poll of, I think it was over 1,000 Jewish Americans. And Zora Mamdani trumped, if you will, Benjamin Netanyahu. Among the more than 1,000 Jewish American voters, Zora Mamdani had a favorable rating of 44%. Josh Shapiro, right in Pennsylvania, 41%. Donald Trump, 29%. Benjamin Netanyahu, 32%. Mamdani was by far the most popular, who proudly ran on a DSA platform. If you can talk about the significance of this, you also have Rahm Emanuel, top aide to President Obama, mayor of Chicago, big supporter known in the past of Israel, now giving a speech at the University of Tel Aviv, talking about Israel as a pariah state and about the genocide in Gaza. Talk about how the landscape is changing.
8: Yes, I mean, we're in the middle and we have seen it, a generational shift on Israel and Palestine, not just within the electorate that has overshadowed this primary scene. And we've seen it with the tens of millions of dollars being spent through shell packs by AIPAC because they know they can't win on their issue. We have seen, to Zohran has said this, what is the Democratic Party if not its voters? And we can see that there has just been an absolute mandate from coast to coast at this point amongst our core base of electorate that they want to see us hold Israel accountable. They want to see more and more politicians like Zohran Mamdani, not just in New York, but in every part of our country, and refuse to accept a politics of division and hate and want one of hope and of love, and one where we preach what we say. We root out the corruption of our politics. We get corporate money out of politics. We refuse to work with the genociders of Israel or any country that is committing and violating international human rights law. And we want to see, instead of tens of billions of dollars being sent overseas, we want to see that invested in our working people here at home and have a politics abroad that is responsible for the death and destruction that we've seen the United States cause for decades throughout the entire world. So this is an absolute watershed moment. It's not surprising to folks like Justice Democrats and Democratic Socialists of America who see politicians like Zohran Mamdani that are moving the demands of the movement into actual governing and showing what's possible. And, you know, we predict that favorability amongst democratic socialism and ending the corruption here in the United States and obviously abroad will increasingly become popular as the contradictions are heightened within the Democratic Party and especially against the other side.
4: Yeah, I'd like to go back to Sheikh Sadiq for a moment. You mentioned earlier this of socialists getting elected throughout the country and eventually moving to a transition from capitalism to socialism. I have a hard time trying to understand how the elite of the most powerful capitalist country in the world are going to accept a transition from capitalism to socialism. Can you talk a little bit more about that? If you were successful, what example in the world do you have of capitalists relinquishing their power?
5: It can't happen without a lot of struggle and without having millions of people, eventually a majority of the population, who wants these changes, who wants to make choices democratically about how we run our society and how we control our own lives together and make decisions together, instead of the most powerful people in the world making these choices right now for their own profits. So it's not just about electing people on a good platform and then hoping for the best. It's about organizing our collective power together. And that elected office is an important part of that. But even more important for us is organizing people in our workplaces to rebuild the labor movement in the United States, which is the backbone of all of the major movement gains over the past century, all of the major expansions of people's rights. Things like Social Security and Medicare that were won almost a century ago. But in other countries that got more expansive things like universal health care, it happened with class struggle. And that's with organized workers, with majorities of the population. Yeah. So power is not conceded without struggle. And that means people have to organize in our own interest to win these things.
4: And Alexandra, could you talk about your focus on providing infrastructure for progressive Democratic candidates, how important that is?
8: Absolutely. It's critical. And I think one thing that is important to remember, although these victories have been hard fought over the past year to get here, it's also been a project, you know, for over 10 years in the making. You know, we specifically work with working class people to run for Congress, the federal level, which is very different from local and state, and from emotional labor to helping them build out their initial email list to recruiting them in concert with local organizations on the ground to making sure that they have a team of local expertise and folks like ourselves that have experience going up against the tens of millions of dollars that AIPAC, crypto, the AI industry have funneled into our elections. People power beats organized money every single time. And also, we have, as a movement, alongside the Democratic Socialists of America and so many others that I could list at the national and local level, have built infrastructure to be able to support from a field, from a staffing level, but also on the independent expenditure level, where even though we can't compete with tens of millions of dollars, we can put together you know, our own set of volunteers, donors, and organizers who are willing to throw a punch back and not let our candidates be totally left out to dry like we saw, unfortunately, last cycle. So the infrastructure that we're building to compete against over $35 million in opposition spending this cycle, and obviously even more than that over the history of the organization, really, really matters. It matters in moments like these, where elections are tools for our ability to build class consciousness, public consciousness, and organize our communities, win or lose. But they're critical to laying the groundwork if we want to see more and more victories like this at every level, local and federal. So supporting the organizations and the organizers that are deep in this work is critical.
0: I want to thank you both for being with us. Alexandra Rojas, Executive Director of Justice Democrats, and Ashiq Sadiq, Co-Chair of the Democratic Socialists of America, speaking to us from North Carolina. Alexandra speaking to us from Connecticut. Coming up, a new BBC investigation into how Instagram is running paid ads promoting child sex abuse in India. It's called The Careless Machine, Exposing Instagram's Darkest Secrets. Stay with us.

0: The great Brazilian singer Caetano Veloso performing in New York years ago. This is Democracy Now!, democracynow.org. I'm Amy Goodman with Juan Gonzalez. As countries around the world are trying to create greater protections for young users of social media, we turn now to a disturbing new story out of India, where the government's demanded the popular social media company Instagram immediately remove all illegal ads and content exploiting children. This follows a new BBC investigation accusing Instagram of running paid ads promoting child sexual abuse material in India. The BBC investigation found 30 unique Instagram ads using terms like rape video and child video that link users to content available for purchase for just over a dollar on the separate and unrelated messaging app Telegram. After a stern notice from India's Ministry of Electronics and Information Technology last weekend, Meta issued a blog post Tuesday saying, quote, "It's categorically inaccurate to suggest we knowingly and deliberately target ads featuring children to people based on an inappropriate interest in children," unquote. This is a clip from the new BBCI investigation. It's called The Careless Machine, Exposing Instagram's Darkest Secret. The clip features multiple voices, including a retired Indian Supreme Court judge, officials from Meta, including Mark Zuckerberg, former vice president of Facebook, Brian Boland, and BBC senior correspondent, Divya Arya. And listeners might find disturbing a warning again that the clip deals with child sexual abuse and contains scenes our viewers and listeners might find disturbing.
1: There is an ad. This story pulled me into such darkness, I almost wish I never followed it. Oh my God. This is my God.
2: Whatever you have witnessed is obviously very, very disturbing.
3: Namaste. 3.5 billion people use at least one of our apps every day. That blows my mind. It's more than 500 million people in India alone.
4: Because you are buying and looking at it is the reason why a child in the physical world is getting exploited.
5: Well, how do you sustain a business model in which users don't pay for your service?
6: Senator, we run ads.
5: I see.
1: And there's a text on the ad which says she has been unboxed and reduced to tears with a big weapon.
7: My opinion is they don't care about the users anywhere, which is why I quit the company.
2: This is a serious enough issue for the Supreme Court of India to take suo motu cognizance.
7: No, if Mark Zuckerberg is in charge, it's not doable.
8: Sir, you headed the ads business, sir. You were the director before you became head of Meta India, sir. Sir, will you please give us an answer, sir?
4: I think I'm done.
0: That from BBCI investigation, The Careless Machine, Exposing Instagram's Darkest Secret. Following the report, the Indian government's given Meta until Saturday to submit a detailed explanation on how such advertisements are allowed on the platform. For more, we'll go to New Delhi, India, where we're joined by the award-winning journalist Divya Arya, senior BBC correspondent. Thank you so much for being with us. This is so disturbing, such an explosive documentary, Divya. Talk about how you came upon the explosive, the abusive, of exploitive content on Instagram owned by Meta and the response.
9: Well, thank you so much for having me on the program. What I found in this project, in this investigation, is not something I had set out to look for actively. I was only using Instagram like any other user, scrolling on the reels, and Instagram started serving me reels of lifestyle bloggers. Who would use sexual innuendo when they made their reels, which made me pause and wonder what these reels really mean. And It seems, from what we learned during the investigation, that the algorithm observes whether you stop on a reel, whether you engage with it, and then pushes more content of the same nature to you. And that's really how this journey started. But the content became more explicit within days. And that made me pause and think about how should I go ahead in investigating this sexualized content on Instagram. And we set up a new account. I got a new phone to separate this from my personal feed. And as I followed these reels, Instagram now started serving me advertisements. And it's important to note the difference between what users upload, like you and me, where there are no checks and balances. And if there's something illegal, only when it is reported, the platform takes it down. But in the case of advertisements, the platform is basically providing a service to the advertiser saying, if you put an ad, we will get it to the consumer, whatever product you're advertising, we'll get it to the right consumer. So here, these were paid ads for which the platform was earning money. And these paid ads found my alias account, looked at me as a consumer of illegal content, which initially was pornography. It was women and men fully nude engaging in sexual acts, which is also illegal in India. Selling and sharing pornography is illegal in India. Initially, it was that. But soon enough, the ads started featuring child sexual abuse material, children with adults in sexually suggestive scenarios, with links to an external social media platform, Telegram, where one could go and buy this content, is what the advertisement was saying, and what we confirmed later in the investigation was the truth. When we put all these allegations to Meta, which owns Instagram, which is a parent company, they said they fight child exploitation on their platforms and have removed illegal content in ads before we reached out to them. And in response to what we flagged to them, they've taken down more ads. They also said that no process is perfect. Their review process, which we found is largely led by AI, more than 90%, with only a few human reviewers actually looking at the content before it is approved and pushed on their platform, published on their platform. So they said they're continuously improving it and it's not perfect. And now I think they will probably give a more detailed explanation to the Indian government.
6: And Divya, you mentioned Telegram, which of course is a separate company unrelated to Meta, but talk about their response when the BBC reached out to them about the Telegram channels selling child sexual abuse videos.
9: So Telegram said that they make all attempts to eradicate bad players from their platform. And they said that with their work, which they also work with the Internet Watch Foundation, which is a UK-based organization working on removing child sexual abuse material from the internet, they said that with all those efforts and with their reviewers' help, they have been able to almost eradicate, and I'm quoting them on that, child sexual abuse material from their platform. Clearly not all of it, because we did find a plenty. But we've reported all these ads, all these Telegram channels, all the Instagram ads, their advertisers to Indian authorities. And we're hopeful that further investigation leads to more action in weaning out this content from the internet.
0: Earlier this year, we interviewed Facebook whistleblower Frances Haugen, who talked about how she personally witnessed Facebook underinvesting in child safety.
10: So the closest I saw firsthand to how Facebook underinvested in the safety of children was that the team that was responsible for, you know, finding people who were distributing child abuse material or looking for adults that preyed on children or finding, you know, that these marketplaces where adults solicit nude photos of children from the children directly. That team was so strapped for resources that if you'd given them a single engineer more, they probably would have accomplished 10 times as much. Right. That's the attitude that I saw repeated at Facebook firsthand.
0: So that's Facebook whistleblower Frances Haugen. Of course, Facebook owned by Meta. Meta owns Instagram. And in your piece, Divya, you also interview former Meta Vice President Brian Boland, who says as long as Zuckerberg is the head of it, it's not going to change. But in these last few minutes, can you talk about the deadline set for tomorrow by the Indian government and what you're hoping will come out of your report?
9: Well, yes, it was very difficult to get access to anybody who's worked inside Meta to talk about how its algorithm works, how the ad business targets people, the lack of transparency in it. And Brian Boland was told many things to us in a lot of detail. Of course, Meta responded saying that it's absolutely unfair to say that they prioritize revenue over user safety and that they underinvest in safety mechanisms. What we are hoping now, we've heard from the Indian government even yesterday that they haven't yet decided how they will proceed. In Indian law, sharing, distributing, selling child sexual abuse material is a criminal offense under child protection laws. But social media platforms often take cites the protection that the information technology laws provide them by saying that they cannot monitor user-generated content and they're just a platform. But in this case, as the justice I interviewed for the documentary said, that in this case, because the platform is making money, it becomes a different case and they may not actually have those protections. So it's really up to the Indian government now as to how they interpret the law and look at the evidence that we have shared with them, and also how Meta responds to them in the deadline of the 1 week and explains how much content they've taken down. They've told us they've taken down millions of accounts over the last year and what new measures they've put in place. Only once those details are out, we'll know how far our investigation has been able to go in achieving the impact that we set out with, which is that this illegal content should not be on the internet and somebody needs to be held accountable for it.
0: Divya Arya, I want to thank you so much for being with us. Senior correspondent for the BBC, reporting from New Delhi, India. Her latest BBCI investigation, The Careless Machine, exposing Instagram's darkest secret. We'll link to it. This is Democracy Now! It's the 60th anniversary of the Freedom of the Information Act. Stay with us.

0: Folk musician Nora Brown singing Jack Black Davy. This is Democracy Now!, democracynow.org. I'm Amy Goodman with Juan Gonzalez. 60 years ago, on July 4th, 1966, President Johnson signed the Freedom of Information Act, or FOIA, into law. The law was a critical step towards government transparency, even though Johnson decided not to hold a public event for the signing and instead issued a signing statement focused on exemptions for national security. FOIA only got stronger after the Watergate scandal in 1974, when Congress amended the law to make it one of the most powerful tools available for journalists, researchers, advocates, and everyday people to hold the government accountable and reveal severe wrongdoing by the U.S. government, both at home and overseas. Well, now FOIA seems to be in serious trouble. A Washington Post investigation from earlier this year found the massive purge at federal agencies last year has had a significant impact on the number of workers responding to FOIA requests. At a Senate Judiciary Committee hearing on FOIA in April of last year, Illinois Democratic Senator Dick Durbin described the reduction in numbers of FOIA officers as an attempt to foil FOIA. Our next guest has a new piece in the New Republic. It's headlined, My Front Row Seat to the Slow Death of the Freedom of Information Act. In it, he writes, I file FOIA requests for a living, and the landmark law, which turned 60 this week, is near a breaking point. Ian Head is Open Records Manager at the Center for Constitutional Rights, joining us from Los Angeles. Ian, thanks so much for being there. Why don't you hold forth on what's happened to FOIA, why it began, and what kind of access people have to documents today to using the Freedom of Information Act?
1: Thanks so much for having me. That's a big question. I'll try to address it as best as possible. I think, you know, FOIA has been a really, as you said, amazing tool to let, and I really want to key in on the different groups of people that you mentioned, especially ordinary people, to access government information and records, not just lawyers or journalists. Anyone can file a FOIA. And so I think it's been a really powerful tool. And in my 15 plus years at the Center for Constitutional Rights, I've kind of watched it work in amazing ways, and especially with the different social justice organizations and organizers and lawyers that we work with. All that being said, I think I've also witnessed this in kind of increased level of delay and kind of tactics to kind of block and dissuade people from filing or following through on their FOIA requests. And that's been really troubling and has really, I think, as you said, increased under this administration.
2: Yeah, and you know, I'd like to stress that point because I, as a journalist, I've been filing FOIA requests for more than 50 years now. And I've been stunned at, as you mentioned, the longer delays now in responding by government agencies, even though they're usually required either at the federal or state level to respond within 5 days or 7 work business days. They now drag stuff out for months, sometimes years. Also, the number of exceptions have grown dramatically, especially when it comes to government contracts or private companies. And unless you word your request precisely, the agencies often claim that it's too broad for them to answer. So this is not just under Trump. This has been constantly happening now for decades, hasn't it?
1: Yeah. I mean, I think that's really a key point I'm trying to make here is it's gotten extremely bad in this last year and a half under Trump, but this has been going on for decades. And when I talk to folks such as yourself or others who have been filing FOIA requests, you know, I know people who file FOIA requests in the 1970s and 80s didn't have to go to court, were able to get pretty important material from the FBI, even the CIA, without having to litigate those requests. And now it is literally, especially with the large law enforcement agencies, so hard. They might not even respond ever. And like you said, months down the road, it's really, you know, I talked to a journalist the other day who said She doesn't even file federal FOIA requests at this point because there just is, it's kind of a waste of time. She'd rather file state level requests. But I mean, we need to be able to file federal FOIA requests so we can see what this government is doing.
2: And the Trump administration is trying to reclassify finished documents to avoid release. How could that affect the entire FOIA framework?
1: When you say finished documents,
2: in other words, the documents that were already completed, but then they're reclassifying them afterwards.
1: Oh yeah, I mean, they're trying, in my experience, to kind of reclassify all kinds of material, and also just, you know, when we do get these documents, they're so heavily redacted that it becomes a kind of ongoing back and forth conversation, whether it's with the agency or the government lawyers if we're in court, just trying to squeeze a little bit of material out of the redactions. I mean, it's, I think they have a lot of new strategies to kind of drag these things on to the point where it's been, say, a year and a half, 2 years since you filed your FOIA request, and the reason for doing so may have come and gone. You know, the policies that you were originally asking for may no longer be in effect or in effect the same way. And so by kind of creating these different administrative rules and kind of dragging things out, it really makes FOIA a less efficient and less helpful tool when it comes to actually getting records.
0: Ian Head, we want to thank you for being with us. Open Records Manager at the Center for Constitutional Rights. His most recent piece for The New Republic we'll link to at democracynow.org, my front row seat to the slow death of the Freedom of Information Act. That does it for our show. Our condolences to our audio engineer, to Miguel Noguera, and his sister Anna, and the whole family on the death of their mom. What a wonderful woman. That does it for the show. We'll be in Kansas City for the screening of Steal the Story, Please, July 17th and 18th, and Martha's Vineyard on July 31st. Check our website. I'm Amy Goodman with Juan Gonzalez.
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5: The show is for Woody Guthrie this week on Folk Alley, born July 14th, 1912. Hey, I'm Cindy Howes. Songs from his family, songs written by Woody, and of course, the Dust Bowl troubadour himself. 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

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I'm Scott Regan. 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We are 88.5 WRUR FM and HD Rochester, 90.1 WITH FM and HD 1 Ithaca. Let's see, we I guess there's something today from Rhiannon Giddens and from Phoebe Bridgers, among others. And I think Willie O'Reilly from Love and Cup is coming in with a band. They have an event tonight. We'll talk about that later. Let's begin with the Turnpike Troubadours. They bring in Sierra Hall for a really interesting choice of cover songs here. You're tuned to The Roots.

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1: And you are tuned to The Root. I'm Scott Regan, and thanks for joining me this morning. I always appreciate it. We opened up with a great cover of Robert Earl Keane's song, Feeling Good Again, Turnpike Troubadours, along with Sierra Hull. Greg Allman, I Can't Be Satisfied and Hard Bargain from Emmy Lou Harris. Robert Earl Keane here for himself. You're tuned to WITH, WRUR.

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July 9th through the 19th. Tickets at jivatheater.org.

Going back a few years for Seals and Crofts, the years of the duos back then, from Diamond Girl, of course, the title track to that. I Gotta Go, we opened up with Robert Earl Keen, and Hooray for the Riff Raff, they just released a live album, Live Forever, or Live Forever, and their song Buffalo from Hooray for the Riff Raff. You're tuned to WITH and WRUR, going back a little bit farther for another duo.

Brian Lindsay there from his Revival CD and the River of Faith and Healing. You can see Brian, he's playing tonight at the B-side in Fairport, the Fairport B-side around 7 o'clock. Find out more about information at the B-side's website. We opened up with the Everly Brothers, of course, Walk Right Back. And another pairing, Renee Fleming and Bela Fleck have a new CD out. Called The Fiddle and the Drum. We heard that their version of that song featuring Jerry Douglas on his lap steel. The Fiddle and the Drum, Joni's song. Coming up next weekend, I believe, on the, on what day is it? Saturday, a week from tomorrow at Hauerhorn, the Felice Brothers are going to be returning to our area. This goes back to their earlier CD next week at Hauerhorn.

The familiar sound of Dire Straits and Walk of Life from their Brothers in Arms CD. Opening up with the Felice Brothers with Greatest Show on Earth from their self-titled CD from a couple years back. They will be coming to Howlerhorn a week from tomorrow on the 18th. Find out more about that and all the music at Howlerhorn's website. The Beatles with Mother Nature's Son in the middle. And this is Yola Tango.

Bruce Springsteen, going back to his CD, The Rising, and waiting on a sunny day, opening up with The Summer from Yola Tango's Fake Book release, and of course live at Leeds with The Who and their version of Summertime Blues. We're sort of hitting the high point of summer this week and next week, it looks like, when you look through the weather, although you can never really trust what you see in the weather, but you can trust when you walk out and it's really warm outside, so go with that. Tonight at Abilene, what do we got tonight at Abilene? We got the Woody Dodge reunion. They're getting back together again, doing their really wonderful original songs. It's the happy hour show around 5:30. Following them, you can see Trashy Annie, punk rock, high energy southern punk rock, and tomorrow night it is the Patrick Sweeney Band. But tonight, for the happy hour, it's this band, Woody Dodge.

0: start.
1: Opening up that set, we heard A Knock on the Door from Woody Dodge. They are playing the happy hour tonight at Abilene. Find out more about that at Abilene's website. They have a whole list of music listed there. If I Needed Someone, the cover of that from Nellie Mackay, the great Nellie Mackay, from a tribute to the Beatles' Rubber Soul called This Bird Has Flown. Richland Woman Blues is done by Murianne Bradley. Her CD called I Kept These Old Blues. And she did. She has a great album. It's filled with songs like that. And Mumford & Sons with Rubber Band Man featuring Hozier on the vocals. This is Caitlin Butts.

That is Peter One with Staring Into the Blues. Peter One's CD is called Come Back to Me. Opening up with Caitlin Butts, her Roadrunner release, and Other Girls Ain't Having Any Fun. Access Bold is Love, covering Jimi Hendrix with Joan Osborne. Joni Mitchell, title track to For the Roses. And Consonarte from Cinefunk and La Tribute from the Tatanka CD. This is a request for Ben Morey.

That is the undeniable Isotopes from their Duck and Cover release there, Microtel California, of course, the Isotopes from their Duck and Cover CD. Ben Mori and the Eyes, Talking to the Dog, his single he released last year, I believe, by request. Todd Bradley with his single, Next Summer, and Waterloo Sunset from the Kinks. We got another one from the Kinks here. Got a couple requests for Kinks this morning. You're tuned to The Root.

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0: We heard there from the Kinks with "Nothing in This World Can Stop Me From Worrying About That Girl" from the Kinda Kinks release. "Fortune Teller" is done by Robert Plant, Nelson Krauss, and right there, the recent single from Margo Price called "Oval Room." This is Nick Drake.

0: From the Bad Monkey soundtrack, that is Nathaniel Rateliff covering Tom Petty's Don't Come Around Here No More. We also heard from Nick Drake and One of These Things First. Well, tonight at this evening, I should say, at Love and Cup, it's I think it's the second installation of Concerts in the Square. They've been doing these shows for a number of years. In fact, I can probably ask Willie O'Reilly how many years they've been doing it.
1: So we had 4 years from 2016 to 2019, and then had big plans for 2020, and then we all know
0: what happened. What happened there?
1: Shut us down, and this is the first year since the pandemic that we've come back with this.
0: It's the first year, really. Complain.
1: Yeah, it took that long to get everyone back on board.
0: And tonight, it's sort of a tribute to the Grateful Dead in a way, right?
1: Well, the headliner, Traveling McCurry's. I'd say the overall theme is bluegrass and folk and jug band music. We kind of theme out each concert a little bit. And so bluegrass is tonight's theme, but Traveling McCurry's are going to be doing a special bluegrass dead tribute. They call it the Grateful Ball.
0: Mm-hmm.
1: So really looking forward to that.
0: And we're fortunate enough to have one of the bands here. It's the Ruckus Juice Jug Stompers. I've been a fan of jug band music for a few decades now. Maybe like,
2: yeah, you had Colorblind James,
0: maybe,
2: right?
0: Maybe like half a century almost, actually. It is actually half a century.
2: Beautiful.
0: Yeah, going back with Colorblind, we were in a jug band together many, many years ago. Did you know Colorblind?
2: I didn't know him personally. Yeah. I was a little young when that was getting going, but heard some recordings, and it was really cool stuff.
0: Yeah.
2: Wish I was there live for it.
0: Yeah. And the Ruckus Juice Jug Stompers. Welcome, everybody.
3: Thanks, Scott.
0: And we got a guest interviewer sitting back there with a couple questions you're waiting to ask, but we'll get to that maybe later. So how did you guys get together?
2: Kind of started at Bluegrass Open Jam at Johnny's Irish Pub way back in the day. String Theory was hosting it. Mm-hmm. And we were some of the characters who'd come out and sit in for the open jams, and eventually became, let's start a jug band, and we did.
0: Who said, let's start a jug band?
2: That was me. My name's Dan Walpole, and I had a jug band when I was in college at Allegheny College, so like coming back from college and moving back to Rochester, I was interested in getting that kind of thing going. Mm-hmm. So I was playing jug band songs at Johnny's and trying to find like who was receptive to that.
0: What?
2: And I found these goofballs, yeah.
0: Well, they don't look like goofballs to me. They look like jug band people.
2: Yes, sir.
3: There you go.
0: Or something like that. So how did you get into it in college?
2: In college, I was at a party one night, and my friend heard that I played tuba and thought that that would make me a really good jug player. And the next day, his housemate called and said, you remember telling Dave that you'd be in a jug band with him last night? And I said, I sure do. And he said, were you serious? And I said, I don't know, I guess. And Justin said to me, well, this has been Dave's life's dream. His dad was in a jug band. He hasn't stopped talking about it all morning since he woke up. Don't let him down.
0: No kidding.
2: And I didn't. So we had a little jug band in college. And then moving back to Rochester, it was just a matter of time before I got that going here.
0: I can see you're a professional because I've never seen someone with a jug wrapped around with a jug strap around your neck.
2: For those of you listening at home, what I've got is a piece of metal, a couple rings of metal that are welded around my neck, and that was done by John Grieco by the Public Market. I commissioned that from him. He was very gracious to do that. So that means I can strum an instrument while having the jug around my neck and blowing into it and being goofy like that.
1: In a kazoo duct tape.
0: And you guys are kicking off the music tonight, I believe.
2: Yep. Right? Doors open at 5 o'clock to let people in and get settled, and we'll start things at 6 p.m. with our music, and it's just going to be nonstop music after that. Lots of great acts.
0: You guys would be playing, it moves inside for the last set, but there's a couple stages outside. You alternate between stages leading up to the Del McCurry Family Band, right?
1: Yeah, we got the big stage out in the center courtyard with Dan and the band kicking it off, and we got Folk Faces from Buffalo, and then Traveling McCurry's, which, like you said, it's the legendary Del McCurry's family band coming in to do the Dead tribute. In between those sets, we got a patio stage with His name's Rad from Ithaca, awesome musician.
2: Mm-hmm.
1: Radwald Bolton, but he goes by Rad. He's keeping it going in between sets. And then inside is an after party with Smilo and the Ghost, who are another amazing upcoming bluegrass band. So mm-hmm. it's going to be going on all day and night.
0: Lovin'Cup.com, is that the place people can go for more information?
1: Yep, that's right.
0: Lovin'Cup.com tonight, doors at 5. Well, you want to just jump in and do a song, you guys?
2: Yeah, sure. We'll do one we learned from the Queskin Jug Band that was originally recorded in 1934 by the Memphis Jug Band. It's called Jug Band Music. 1, 2, 3, 4.

0: It's a very, very great version of that song.
1: Thank you kindly.
0: I've heard that song a million times, but that was really done well. You know,
1: thanks so much.
0: It's one of those songs that you can sort of just throw out there and it can, you know, hey, you know. But that was very nice. Yeah.
1: Thanks
0: really
1: so
0: cool.
1: Much.
0: Really cool.
1: Thanks, Scott.
0: And a very, to the same, to the Questkin style, too.
1: Yeah, they were the main influence there. We grabbed a couple of verses that the Memphis Jug Band did back in 1934.
0: Yeah.
1: And the chorus kind of changed at Johnny's one night. One of the guys singing backing vocals thought it was jug band music. Sure sounds sweet to me. When the Memphis Jug Band recorded it in 1934, it was their last recording session, and the lyrics were, jug band music certainly was a treat to me. So they must have seen the writing on the wall, but yeah, we're keeping it present tense.
0: That's great. The Ruckus Juice Jug Stompers playing live for us this morning. They kick it off at Love and Cup tonight. The doors are at 5, and it leads into a whole night of music kicked off with these guys at 5:30. And again, you can find out more about it at loveandcup.com. How do you like jug band? Were you always a jug bander, or is this something?
2: No, I moved to Geneseo in about 1999, and I was a bluegrass player, and I had a band down there called the Reservoir Road Dogs, and then I ended up moving up here to Rochester, and I checked online to see where the bluegrass music was happening. And I happened upon the Tuesday night bluegrass jam at Johnny's. That was around 2004, I believe. And so I started going there, and I met this weird dude named Dan with this jug and a kazoo and a banjo in. And he roped me in. So I played bluegrass music, and Dan and I played bluegrass music together a lot. But the jug band is the music that stuck with me, and I've just been getting into it you know, ever since then. So yeah, we first met in 2004 and started playing this music together. And
1: it's been a while.
0: Yeah. Well, it's good to see that you've kicked that bluegrass stuff and really moved into the real music.
2: Yeah, I don't know if there's much future for the bluegrass stuff.
0: It's all going to be jug band music.
2: Actually, I'm just aged out of bluegrass, I'm afraid. They play too fast and hard. I just have to slow it down, you know. So.
0: I like the slow, mournful, high lonesome harmonies of bluegrass.
2: Oh, absolutely. So I'm still a bluegrass lover and can't believe I get to, you know, be on the stage before the traveling McCrory's. It's a real honor. So we're really excited about it. They're amazing.
0: Yeah. Hey, for you guys.
2: Yeah.
0: How about you? You got to get right up on that.
3: Sure.
0: Did you take drums in fourth grade, or did you just, move straight to the washboard?
3: No, it's been a journey.
0: Okay.
3: I started playing the violin when I was 5. I'm a classical person. I teach orchestra at the Harley School. I'm the latest member to this band. Like, my gig is that I play bluegrass fiddle, which is why I'm over here in the corner laughing so hard. Dan asked me to hop in on washboard, and it was such a different thing than what I do for my day job, which again is mostly violin and classical.
1: I was like, skilled music.
3: Damn.
2: And she actually knows how to sing harmony. The rest of it's just fake it.
3: Honestly, when Dan was like, would you like to play washboard with my jug band? I was like, 100% yes. And like, yes, just something different. I'm thrilled to be playing with these guys all the time.
0: So classically trained.
3: Yeah.
0: And you went to college. You went to school for music.
3: I did, yeah.
0: And your parents paid for music, or you paid for
3: it? Oh, they didn't pay for it.
0: Okay, good.
3: I did.
0: Okay.
3: Yeah.
0: I was going to say, because, you know, so how would they feel about you moving from classical violin to washboard?
3: I mean, if you have another day for the story of my parents.
0: That's okay.
3: I'm a made musician. So,
0: yeah. Good for you.
3: They're happy. I got a text from my mom saying she wished she could be here today. So
0: yeah. Hi, Mom. We're saying
3: hi. Hi, Carol.
0: But it sounds great. I mean, you're just a natural on the washboard.
3: I will be playing fiddle on at least one song tonight, so it will be making an appearance. Yeah,
0: that's good. You do that. How about another song, and then we'll get to your story.
1: Sure. We'll do you one that we learned from the great Jesse Fuller, who was a one-man band. For those of you going to the Grateful Ball tonight, he did one called Beat It On Down the Line and one called Monkey and the Engineer that the Grateful Dead did. And we're not going to do either of those. We're going to do Old Man Moe's that he did. Oh, thanks. Me too.
2: Join in, Scott.
1: Two.

0: The Ruckus Juice Jug Stompers playing live for us in the studio this morning. They are kicking off the concert in the square tonight at Love and Cup. Doors at 5. They start the music at 5:30 and music all night leading into the Del McCrory family band doing their tribute to the Grateful Dead. Willie O'Reilly here with us. Anything you want to add about the you guys got food going on, you got drinks going on, you got music going on.
1: Oh, yeah.
0: Lots of parking out there.
1: Yep. The above. Plenty of food and drinks all over the patio and as well as the other restaurants in our plaza. So, yeah, it's just going to be a huge party all night.
2: Were there garbage plates there last time or something like that?
1: Yeah, we do. Love and Cup has their own garbage plate, which we use our own Chef James bourbon meat sauce.
2: Good stuff, today. Yeah.
1: Yeah, so it's our take on the garbage plate.
2: So that'll be there for out-of-towners if they need to try it or people just hanging out. They can do a plate tonight.
1: That's right.
2: Great.
1: Sure.
0: Spreading Rochester culture around the world. So stand-up bass. Mm-hmm. Were you always a – did you start on bass or did you start on piano?
3: No, yes, I did start on bass. Used to play – I started back in the 80s playing with Frantic Frank and the Flat Tops there back.
0: Uh-huh.
3: 89 to 94 or something like that. And then played in a couple of Western swing bands, and I was in between bands when I lived down the street from Johnny's, so mm-hmm. I used to just go up there a Tuesday night. It was a great party, great music, great people. And I brought my bass one night for some reason. I forget, somebody couldn't do it, or it was a, hey, can you play bass? I said, sure, yeah, I'll go home and get it. And I brought it, and I broke the neck that night.
0: Ooh.
3: So it's still sitting in my house with a broken neck on it.
0: No kidding.
3: Got another one. And,
0: wow.
3: Yeah, you know, kept playing with.
0: It's good to have a multiple.
3: These guys for,
0: it's good to have more than
2: since
0: one
2: the
0: bass.
2: Beginning, yeah.
4: I will just jump in quickly and say that I was also a Tuesday night Johnny's attendee, yeah. But I don't think I ever ran into you or you. No. Just,
0: no.
4: Yeah. So yeah, that was a formative.
5: It was a scene.
4: You know, thing.
5: It was a thing.
4: It was a scene. It was a thing.
2: And Mike didn't even want to be the bass player. Remember, you wanted to play washboard at first, and then we heard you play bass, and we're like, "There's no going back to washboard." After we heard
5: that.
2: You play bass,
5: I never heard that story.
2: Yeah, he wanted to be the washboard player. Sorry, Mike.
3: That's okay.
5: But we're glad he chose bass. He's just
2: thanks.
5: The finest, I think.
4: Mike, do you want to trade tonight?
3: Yeah.
4: I'll see how it goes.
5: You play bass,
3: it's way easier to carry that around.
0: You probably do play bass, don't you?
4: Yeah,
0: okay. That would be fun.
5: Yeah.
0: Middle of the song, that's what the Ava Brothers used to do.
4: Right.
0: They used to switch.
5: And I play banjo as well. We could all switch around
4: a
5: little bit.
4: Shift down an instrument.
0: Yeah. So, Were you aware of jug band music? You must have been somewhat aware of jug band.
3: Not as much as Dan. I played in a jump blues band. Mm-hmm. And they did some stuff that was early 30s. And mm-hmm. So I don't know if I really researched it much, but
5: yeah.
3: I was like, oh, this is.
5: We learned jug band music history from Dan when he would introduce songs.
0: Yeah.
5: He would always go, "Are there any
2: Jed Davenport and his Beale Street Rounders fans here tonight?"
5: A little spiel, and we're just saying, "Okay," and everybody's going, "What?"
3: Yeah, I would raise it.
0: Yeah, whatever, right? Whatever. Whatever Dan wants.
5: Jug band Dan.
0: Well, how about another song?
2: Sure. You want to do the one that you wrote, Jeff, about this? Your culinary delight?
5: Yeah, so I'm originally from Arkansas and Texas and Oklahoma, but there's a delicacy in central Arkansas called smoked bologna. And you just take a chub of bologna and rub it up with French's mustard and your favorite rub and put it in the smoker for a couple hours, and it's fantastic. And so it was worthy of a song tribute, I thought. And so I wrote this about smoking bologna, and it's called The Weekend Song, or Smoke My Bologna. So,
2: yeah.
5: and it's a tribute to the old songs of the jug band days. They had some pretty provocative titles and lyrics and things. Right?
2: Bo
5: and
2: Carter, so, for sure. We could talk about him when we're not
5: so
2: on
5: this,
2: the air.
5: This
2: probably.
5: This is not just. There's some roots here,
0: yeah,
5: you know, in this, but it's ultimately about that smoked bologna.
0: It's a rich tradition.
5: Oh yeah, and yeah. Well, and the whole thing was, and it's also in eastern Oklahoma, and so the guys who do the really long smokes, mm-hmm. They would throw the bologna in because it'd be done in an hour and a half or 2 hours, and so then you could just snack on the smoked bologna while you're doing that big old long smoke. of the ribs or the brisket or whatever. It was kind of the snack tray, So
0: there you go.
5: Appetizer. As I understand it.
0: Yeah. Okay, well, smoke bologna.
5: Here we go. One, two, three.

angel all night. Smoke my baloney and I'll play your banjo all night. Well, Sunday morning, we get up, go to church, and

0: Smoked my bologna and I played that banjo on it.
1: The Ruckus Juice Jug Stompers playing live for us today, doing their culinary delights here. So, do you have a bunch of other jug band songs you write too?
2: You know, I had one more song that was originally it's a blues. It was blues back when I was playing around with some blues stuff, called Slap Out Oklahoma. Mm-hmm. It's about the smallest town in Oklahoma called Slap Out, which has an interesting story behind it.
1: But. That's a true story, huh?
2: Yeah, it is. It's you can look it up on Wikipedia. I think there's about 9 or 10 people that live there. It's in Beaver County. I lived in Oklahoma for many years, went to college and grad school there. And Slap Out was a place out there. And during the land run, a brother and a sister started a mercantile on the land that they got. And had this store at a crossroads, and whenever they were out of eggs or flour, the sister was known to say, "Well, we're Slap Out of flour, we're Slap Out of eggs," and they put sign up said "Slap Out of this." And being at a crossroads and becoming a town, that name was attached to the town, so it's called Slap Out Oklahoma.
1: Wow!
2: And so I have a tribute that I wrote to that town.
1: Do you?
2: Yeah.
3: I wrote one about some jug band history that we play on occasion. But then a lot of the stuff we play is just old jug band songs we got from Cannon's Jug Stompers or the Memphis Jug Band or the Folk Scare of the 60s with, you know, Van Ronk and Queskin and the Even Dozen. What's that?
4: You do some newer ones.
3: Yeah, we do a pretty new one from 1997 by the Quake City Jug Band. Yeah.
1: I think of 1997 as being fairly recent.
3: Yeah.
1: It is, right?
3: Yeah.
2: I remember 1997.
3: We got an Ice Cube song we'll do on occasion. That's 1991 or 1992.
1: That's great.
3: Yeah.
1: Yeah. Well, let's see. Again, you guys are opening up the show tonight at Love and Cup, 5:30 with the music. Mm-hmm. Doors at 5, leading into the Del McCrory family band doing their tribute to the Grateful Dead. And then an after party inside going to 11. So 5 to 11 tonight.
5: Well, actually, the Travel McCurry's end at 11. Okay. And then the party continues inside with Smilo and the Ghost. So we'll probably be going till like 1 in the morning or so. So, yeah, it's going to be a late one.
1: It's going to be a fun night there.
5: That's right.
1: Maybe I shouldn't bring it up, but rain or any weather comes up? Is there anything?
2: It's supposed to clear up.
5: Yeah, so it is rain or shine, but I will say the weather's looking so much better than it was. I mean, on Monday, to be honest, I was panicking a little bit. They were calling for some heavier stuff, but it just keeps shifting earlier and earlier, and I think the worst of it has already happened, and it's supposed to be clear for the rest of the day.
1: So it was raining today already?
5: There was just a little bit in the morning.
1: Wow. I missed it. I don't have any windows here, so.
5: Yeah, I mean, it was pretty early, but.
1: I'm glad it's done. That's great.
5: Oh, okay. My God, yes. So it's going to be beautiful out.
2: It is.
1: LovingCup.com for more information. Now, you guys want to do one more song?
3: We could probably do one more song. I do want to say on the record, since we're on air, that if we are lucky enough tonight to hear Ronnie McCurry sing Brown Eyed Women, his voice is just perfect for that song, and I love Jerry Garcia, I love the Grateful Dead, but hearing that high lonesome Ronnie McCurry voice do that is something really special, and I hope that happens. And even if they don't play that one, you are in for a treat with all the musicians tonight. Really, the folk faces are really hard working people, and rad with the slide playing he does and the old timey music and Smile on the Ghost. It's going to be great. Yeah, what do you want to do? Should we put the Jailhouse?
2: Sure.
3: Okay. We're going to do one called He's in the Jailhouse Now. And if you saw Oh Brother, Where Art Thou, this is not the one from that. This is the Memphis Jug Band arrangement. So you'll still probably be able to sing along at home or in the car, wherever you are. One, two, three.

0: Ruckus Juice Jug Stompers playing live for us this morning. They, again, are at the Loving Cup tonight, kicking off all the music with Folk Faces, Smilo and the Ghost, and who else is there? Raid.
1: Yeah, Rad.
0: And Del McCoury's family band, The Loving Cup, lovingcup.com for more information. Willie, thank you for coming in.
2: Thanks
0: for coming in and playing.
3: Always a pleasure, Scott.
4: Thanks for bringing
3: great music to Rochester. Yeah, and thanks to Willie and Leslie and Will McKenna for bringing great music to Rochester, too.
1: Absolutely.
0: Thanks again, you guys.
3: My pleasure.
0: This is Grateful Dead.

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Let's see, we heard in there from Grateful Dead with Brown Eyed Woman, and Alison Russell with Stay Right Here, and of course, California Girls with the Beach Boys. Thanks again to the Ruckus Juice Jug Stoppers for coming in, and Willie O'Reilly from the Loving Cup. Their show is tonight at 5:30, and music all through the night at the Loving Cup. This has been Open Tunings. Chandler Travis, Philharmonic here, taking us into the weekend. Have a great weekend, and thanks for listening today.

0: If you were going to make a mixtape, a playlist of songs that held the key to unlock who you are, what would be on it? That's the question we ask interesting people on World Cafe's Personal Records. Today, Emmy-winning actor Tatiana Maslany, star of Orphan Black and the new show Maximum Pleasure Guaranteed, shares her personal records, including this song by The Hallucination that she remembers seeing live for the first time.
1: It was the sweatiest night of my life in the Arctic. And that song, like, every time I hear it, I get chills. And I just get this, like, oh, it's the best.
0: And Tatiana talks about the thread that connects her musical choices, which are all pretty intense.
1: I like challenging music. I don't know. I like music that sometimes when I, like, play it for somebody, they'll be like, no, like, too much.
0: Tatiana Maslany joins me for Personal Records today. I'm Raina Duras, and this is World Cafe. This guy was the first ever guest on the World Cafe 35 years ago. Also, like Tatiana Maslany, a Canadian. Bruce Coburn, Great Big Love.

0: This is World Cafe. I'm Raina Duras. What are the songs that define you? The songs that say the most about who you are? On World Cafe's personal records, I ask interesting people, musicians and non-musicians, to share a playlist of the songs that hold the key to who they are and what they do. Today, actor Tatiana Maslany shares her personal records. Tatiana rose to fame as the star of Orphan Black, playing a series of clones. It was a role that really showed her range as an actor and won her multiple Emmys. She's also known for playing She-Hulk and is currently starring in Apple TV's comedy thriller series Maximum Pleasure Guaranteed as a divorced mom who finds herself tangled in a web of murder and scams and blackmail. Tatiana Maslany, welcome to the World Cafe.
1: Thank you for having me.
0: So happy you're here. I'm so excited to get to your songs. You know, the idea here is it's a playlist that kind of unlocks who you are, but there are different ways to kind of think about that question. How did you approach making this list? What were you thinking about?
1: It was so hard. I took so long to put it together. And then as soon as I sent it, I wanted things changed. And then yesterday I was like thinking about it because it feels like music is so personal, changing all the time for me. And it's like, how do you pick five songs that encapsulate everything you want to say about what you love about music?
0: Yes.
1: In like, it's just too much.
0: It's a challenge. It's supposed to be a challenge. So I'm glad you were up for it. We're going to jump into the first song. And it's from an artist that I know means a lot to you. That artist is Sophie. And for people who maybe aren't as familiar with her, could you tell us a bit about who Sophie was to start off?
1: Sophie was this incredible electronic musician, kind of part of like the hyperpop movement. She was super experimental though too. And she produced for a bunch of people that you know, like Charlie XCX and Vince Staples and stuff. But she just really had such a like, from the first time I heard her was like changed the way I thought about music and what was possible. And she
0: How do you mean
1: really,
0: when you say that?
1: Just like the playfulness of what she was doing and also like this sort of the thought behind it, which was like, I remember listening to her talk about like authenticity at some point and like what we deem authentic in music and what we don't. And this is so pre-AI, we're not talking about that. I'm talking about like experimental electronic sounds that are like created.
0: Yeah, like they're completely novel.
1: Created. Yeah. And just like the extremeness of her sounds, like that she would be like, I want to make this something that sounds like this. Can I build that sound?
0: Yeah. So she was somebody that when you heard her, it like struck you right away. You've kept listening to Sophie a lot.
1: Yeah.
0: What is it about Sophie that makes her such a constant in your life?
1: I think just because it feels like there's something about it that feels like you can enjoy it on so many different levels. You can enjoy it on like a pop level, but you can also enjoy it on like an art, like conceptual level.
0: Mm.
1: And it's very visceral, like her music feels to me, like I want to be dancing to it, but like not in a passive way. It feels very physical and very, I like challenging music. I don't know. I like music that sometimes when I like play it for somebody, they'll be like, no, like too much. Or like that's, you know, like something that sort of destabilizes is kind of exciting for me.
0: Yeah. Okay. Well, we'll hear this and then we'll come back and we'll talk some more. You've chosen Sophie's song, Just Like We Never Said Goodbye. Why is this the song that you picked?
1: I've talked about face shopping a lot. This one was one of the earliest songs I heard.

0: of hers, and it's so funny to me because there's no drums in it except one.
1: Oh,
0: There's
1: I
0: like
1: didn't even
0: one
1: when
0: drum.
1: I didn't even notice them.
0: I mean, listen, there's only one drum hit, and for some reason that is hilarious to me, that in this like very like the lyrics and the song itself are like very like iconic poppy kind of love anthem almost, but like there's none of the like trappings that make it like feel normal.
1: Just like we never said goodbye. Chosen by my guest today, Tatiana Maslany. This is Sophie on World Cafe.

0: On World Cafe, I'm Raina Duris, and this is Personal Records, where I ask people to share a playlist of songs that define them. That was one of Tatiana Maslany's personal records, Just Like We Never Said Goodbye, from Sophie. You're an actor, Tat, and when you're acting, you have to inhabit a character, you have to get into their mind, into their body, into their emotions. And that made me think about how when you listen to a song, it's kind of the closest way you can get like a direct line into somebody's mind and emotions. Could you talk about how music helps you get into a role?
1: Yeah, it's like very tied to it for me, especially with like if the sort of character demands it, then music becomes like the whole thing for me. So rhythmically, I'll play with different types of music. If I want to physically embody somebody differently, or if I want to like open up like a different part of myself, whether it's like a confidence or like an arrogance or a gentleness or whatever it is, or a femininity or masculinity, I'll kind of like tap into different music.
0: Right.
1: Orphan Black was like the big kind of test ground, I'd say, for that kind of work. I remember like getting a studio early when I got the part and picking like a bunch of songs and then moving to them and finding different physicality that was sort of like tied to the different characters just to play.
0: Yeah. So it's not like, oh, I'm playing a doctor, I'm going to listen to a song about a doctor. It's like, how does this move? What does this feel like?
1: Yeah, totally. Like, the one that I remember, like Sister Alice for Perry Mason, who was like a preacher in like the 1930s, sort of this glamorous like icon. And I listened to a lot of like Yeah, Yeah, Yeahs, and also like hip hop for her, because it felt like I needed to like open up like a showman sort of element of myself.
0: Yeah. I love that. We're going to get to one of the songs that I know was on one of your Orphan Black playlists in a bit. But the next one I'm really excited about. I'm talking to Tatiana Maslany on World Cafe today for Personal Records. When I saw that this next song was on your list, I gasped out loud on the train.
1: Really? Oh my God, which one was this?
0: I love it so much. The first time I ever heard it, my jaw dropped and I got chills. It's called Electric Powwow Drum by The Hallucination. Do you remember the first time you heard this song?
1: I remember the first time when I heard it. It was, I was in Iqaluit. I was filming a movie. This is like the northernmost territory in Canada, in a small town on like the ice. And I was filming this movie and some of the like local, like, I don't remember how I got in with, I think it was like some of the crew and like the younger people were like going to see, they were then called Tribe Called Red, but they were going to go see them at this little club. And that was the first time I saw them. And it totally blew my mind. They were just, it was the sweatiest night of my life in the Arctic.
0: That's amazing.
1: And that song, like every time I hear it, I get chills and I just get this like, oh, it's the best.
0: It's so incredible. And also, you know, I've seen them a couple times live and it's so powerful.
1: You have?
0: Yeah. And it's awesome. It's so powerful. It like you dance, but you also feel like you're going to cry when you're watching it in a way, because the music is so powerful. And the fact that you got to see it for the first time in Iqaluit, where, you know, there is a large indigenous population, I would imagine at that show also would have been a pretty like powerful experience.
1: 100%. Yeah, I felt like I was fortunate to be seeing them, you know, and to be in that community and to celebrate the music too, like in this way that takes it from like traditional to like very now.
0: Yeah. Yeah. It's very, so contemporary like, feeling.
1: Yeah. Yeah. Totally. And political, like weaves in politics, weaves in audio recordings from like Question Period, weaves in like, you know, things that are like very important and very grave, and still weaves it into like this electronic like dance music. It's really cool.
0: Mm-hmm.
1: Yeah.
0: Why of all the songs you could have chosen, did this one make the list?
1: I think this one was just like the first one that I heard of theirs that was like, oh my God, I can't believe this music exists. And it's just been one that I like always go back to because it just has all of the pieces in it that I love. And it builds in this way that, like you're saying, like you could just cry. Yeah. Like it's so emotional and yeah.
0: If you've never heard this before and you're listening right now, I'm excited for you. Here's Electric Powwow Drum by The Hallucination on World Cafe.

0: electric powwow drum from the Hallucination on World Cafe. I'm Rena Duris. This is Personal Records, where guests share a playlist of songs that hold the key to who they are. Today, my guest is actor Tatiana Maslany. The next song that you've chosen was on one of your Orphan Black playlists. It was a song that you'd listen to get into character, specifically the character Cosima on the show. Could you talk about the connection between Cosima and Rubber Traits by Y?
1: Oh, yeah. So that one, that's an interesting connection, because I like actually forgot that I'd put that song on that playlist. Y, for me, the band Y, has always, like, since I was like 16, my brother Daniel introduced me to them, and he's like responsible for a lot of my musical taste. But that band was like, that was like growing up, like Yoni Wolf's voice in my head was like the voice, you know what I mean? Because he's like such a storyteller, and like his voice is so kind of like iconic. Yeah, I think Rubber Traits was like just like more of a fun thing because of the title to put in, because Cosima's, you know, a like scientist and that kind of thing, because a lot of her music was actually more like electronic. But there was something about that that just like brought me home a little bit.
0: Yeah.
1: And, yeah.
0: Yeah. I mean, in the lyrics of this song, I hear, you know, the kind of hunger for all these different experiences and all these different things, like wanting a patch of blue sky to follow you around. I love that line. And it starts with the lyrics, "I want to always be on film," which of course seems appropriate if you're an actor.
1: So yeah, yeah.
0: How does a song like this connect to who you are as an actor and a creative person?
1: Yeah, there's definitely like a longing in it. And lyrically, he plays around with things where he like, there's some stuff that like store, like lines that don't even finish.
0: Yeah.
1: They like can't even, they sort of, he like can't even articulate what he wants. And also just like the way that that song builds for me was when I moved to Toronto, very, like formative. I was listening to it a lot. I just moved from Regina to Toronto to act, to like take the leap. And I've been acting for years, but this was like the big city. And I just remember walking around to it, you know, going to auditions, whatever, and just like listening to that album and Elephant Eyelash, and just like, they were like the soundtrack of my moving to Toronto and sort of like starting to really study acting and really like commit to it. Yeah.
0: It's such an exciting time.
1: Mm-hmm.
0: Here's Rubber Traits. This is Y. This is World Cafe.

0: On Personal Records on World Cafe, I'm Raina Duris. And on Personal Records, I ask interesting people to share a playlist of songs that define them. One of Tatiana Maslany's songs was the one you just heard, Rubber Traits, from the band Y. And we have talked about getting into character, discovering who your character is. I'm curious, how does playing characters help you discover who you are?
1: Yeah, it's. I feel like I collect stuff from characters. So sometimes we'll get to like explore a part of me that maybe is not like watered in life or like isn't something that I've sort of identify as. But you sort of like through a character get to explore that part of you and open it up and see that that is part of you. Or like I always just think it's like investigating, and whether that sticks around or whether it sort of like fizzles out after a part, there's certain things that always kind of linger.
0: It's
1: I don't know how to articulate it really.
0: No, but I hear you. It's like you get to uncover, like if you go to the same like office job every single day and do the same thing, you might not have the opportunity to uncover all these different pieces of yourself that are experiences that you might not live in your daily life, right?
1: Totally. Even just like opening up grief or opening up love or opening up rage or whatever it is. It's like to get to express it and experience it in the safe container of a role is like kind of a nice way to not carry that burden with you in your life, but you can kind of air it out, let it out, look at it from all these different angles. Know that you're like investigating it with people too, so it doesn't feel lonely.
0: So like it doesn't, and it also probably does, it doesn't feel like self-indulgent. You're doing this with a bunch of people to do it. It's not like you're making everyone else sit through your therapy session or something.
1: Sometimes it can definitely feel like that. And I'm sure it feels like that for the crew sometimes. But it is, it's like a fun way of like collectively sort of, especially when you're all telling like a story together and you can feel that the crew is invested and you're invested in what they're doing. And like, there's a real like symbiosis there. It feels like, it feels bigger than just like, oh, this is what my character would do. It's like, okay, how does this character live in the frame? How do I play with the camera people in this movement so that we can like tell this story? You know, it's very cool. It's like dance.
0: Yeah. Mm-hmm. Not to put you on the spot here. It's kind of a tough question, but is there a thing that you can remember unpacking while you were getting into a role or playing a character that you have kept with you about yourself that you learned?
1: Yeah. I mean, I think like working on Maximum Pleasure Guaranteed was really fun in the sense that it's like such a high stress show and what's going on in the world is so intense right now and so kind of all consuming and noisy. To find humor in that character despite what she was going through and to be like, oh, there's space for this. Like, not only is it in the writing, but it's also like being reinforced by the other actors. It's being reinforced by the story. It's being reinforced by the sort of ethos on set. It was like, oh yeah, there's space for laughter. There's space for surviving through humor, surviving through, you know what I mean? And I think that is something that I was like very grateful to practice a little bit. Yeah.
0: You're listening to my conversation with Tatiana Maslany. In a minute, she'll share a song that connects to both her brother and her husband as Personal Records continues next on World Cafe.
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0: Welcome back to World Cafe. I'm Raina Duris. This is Personal Records, where I invite a guest to share a playlist of the songs that unlock who they are. Today, my guest is actor Tatiana Maslany. The next song on your personal records list, it's kind of two songs. It's one song, sort of at the same time. It's called Guillotine. And there's the original that we'll talk about in a second by Brendan Hines. There's also a remix by your brother, Daniel Maslany. And I'm going to play a bit of that first.
4: She stands tall and waits for you. Judgment's been passed. She's got one job to do. You're outnumbered. You're outclassed. She'll grant you something that

This is a speaker. That's another speaker. That's a guitar. If you plug it in, it's louder.

0: She is made of wood and grace. She is built of steel and rage.
1: Now so that is some of Daniel Mazzani's remix of Brendan Hines' song Guillotine. Let's talk about Daniel for a second. You kind of mentioned him earlier. How did Daniel influence your taste growing up as an older brother?
2: He's my younger brother.
1: As a younger brother, sorry.
2: Yeah, which is like, no, but I was going to say, like, he has a real, in terms of music and, like, in terms of humor and music, I, like, very much am, like, the little sister who's like, what do we like now? And I feel like, you know, he'll send me stuff and it, like, it becomes the new thing that I'm obsessed with or whatever. He's got just, like, really weird, great taste in music. He's also a musician and a sound designer and an actor and an improviser. So he's just like very creative. And he and I growing up were always like, we sort of twinned in a lot of ways. We were the same height for a long time and people thought we were the same age and we were just very close. But we would make music together and with my littlest brother, Michael too. And just like, we were very creative together. So I just like, yeah, very much look up to him in terms of what's cool.
1: What kind of music would you make together?
2: Oh, just like he would make actual music on the computer and then we would like basically mess it up. Like then Michael and I would like get on and, you know, freestyle or whatever, and it was terrible. But like Daniel was like an electronic music guy.
1: Yeah, I mean, you can hear that in the remix that we just heard.
2: Mm-hmm.
1: We're going to hear the original from Brendan Hines next. Tell us about your connection with the original song.
2: I love this song so much. I was so... This is going to, like, choke my throat. But, like, the time when this song came into my life was... It was during COVID. I was in Toronto. Brendan was in Los Angeles, and we were like courting over FaceTime. In this, we'd met, you know, months prior, but this was lockdown and nobody could see each other, and we were literally in different countries, and we talked so much and we really connected, and he would send me music he was working on, little things. He was like really into the Clash at the time, so he was like playing a lot of Clash, and this song was one of the first songs that he sent me that he was like working on, that he was writing. And it was like late April, right after John Prine died.
1: Mm-hmm.
2: And he was super rocked by that loss because John Prine was like his guy. And just like the unfairness of what we were all going through and the loss that we were all experiencing, the so many losses and so much of like this like abandonment. Mm-hmm. In terms of like being protected and being taken care of. So he's like a super political guy. And in a big way, this was like, this feels like a real cohesion of his like artistry and his politics together. And I just like was blown away that I was witnessing somebody writing music, like creating it, and that it felt so powerful to me. And yeah, I love it. And I've since loved seeing how it's grown and how it's become the song that he's finally released and put on his album. It's just so cool.
1: Here's Guillotine from Brendan Hines on World Cafe.
0: She stands tall and waits for you.

0: That is Brendan Hines' Guillotine, a song chosen today by my guest, actor Tatiana Maslany. She's here on World Cafe today, picking songs from personal records, sharing a playlist of songs that define her. I'm Raina Duris. So, and you mentioned this before we heard that. It's Brendan Hines is a political songwriter. A song about guillotines is inherently political. And I've noticed a theme of both intensity and of a social consciousness, maybe political mindedness, running through the songs that you're playing for us today and the artists you've chosen, which includes the last song we're going to get to in a minute. But why do you think those are things that you're drawn to in music?
1: I feel like it's kind of a newer thing for me in the last like decade, I'd say. And it's sort of all cohered with me, like meeting Brendan too. And like, I should say Brendan's my husband. I don't think I've even mentioned that yet, but like, but yeah, he and I, like, you know, we feel a lot of things about the way the world is, run, and care a lot. And so to like, for me, like to feel it through music to, I got really into System of a Down in the last like 3 years.
0: I love that.
1: It felt like, I just like love them so much.
0: Oh, they're the best. And it makes me very happy thinking of you sitting there and just like listening to System of a Down and feeling it.
1: Yeah, just like to have words to put to the feeling too. And to know that also it's like this kind of thing comes up, this kind of thing happens over and over, that there's a cycle, a circular element to it, that songs from like the 70s and the 80s and the 90s like still have potency today. But yeah, I do feel like, because music for me is so much a place where I go to like feel and exercise feelings, exorcise, it makes total sense to me that it would have to include politics. It would have to feel like it was talking about what's happening now.
0: It kind of, in my mind, ties into what you were talking about earlier. When you're acting and you're with a bunch of people acting on a project and you're able to explore feelings because you're all kind of doing this thing together, does a song, say it's System of a Down, say it's Guillotine, or the song that we're about to hear, where there is that intensity and it is kind of talking about these things, that help you work through your own anxiety or your feelings about the state of everything right now?
1: Yeah, totally. And like feel connected to people through it, you know, that there's artists who are like making it their mandate to create from that place. You know, like it's so inspiring and it's so powerful, and music can do something universal that that not all art can do, you know? Because it taps into emotion in such a real way. And I think like having rage in it and grief in it and humor and insight and catharsis, all of that is like, that's how you can keep going back to fight. You know, like you need those anthems or those rousing things that bring everybody together, that articulate the thing that you're like, oh my God, the world feels insane. And here it is crystallized perfectly in this lyric or in the way that this musician expresses it, the delivery of the line or the howl, whatever it is, you know.
0: We'll get right back to my conversation with Tatiana Maslany in just a moment, and she'll share her final personal records pick. That's when we come back on World Cafe.
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0: It's Personal Records on World Cafe today with actor Tatiana Maslany. I'm Raina Duris. On Personal Records, a guest shares their playlist of songs that define them. We have one more song from your Personal Records playlist, and it's by an artist named Anoni. When did you first discover Anoni?
1: Again, through my brother Daniel. He got me a live album that had Cut the World on it, and You're My Sister, and Rapture, and all the, it was like a live recording of all these beautiful songs that she wrote. And it's a way more sort of spare album, but this one has so much, like this single or this song has so much like power behind it. It's got those incredible drums is not the word, but the percussive element of it, and it's sort of enormous. And I just think she's astonishing. I've seen her. Have you seen her before?
0: I've never seen her live, no.
1: Oh my God, I saw her at Disney Concert Hall, and it was like you were witnessing a medium, like somebody with something flowing through them that was like, they were like this vessel for this voice and for this like glow. She was just full bodied, like unbelievable, and like very subtle in her moves and very funny too when she wants to be, but then just like cuts right to the truth. And yeah,
0: I mean, she cuts to the truth in this song. The song is called 4 Degrees, and Anoni released this in 2015. I think at the same time, world leaders were meeting in Paris to come up with the Paris Climate Agreement. And you can hear that being referenced in the song. More than a decade on, why does this song still resonate with you so strongly?
1: We're, I mean, experiencing climate collapse, you know, and we're experiencing like enormous corporate greed and overreach that is causing the planet to burn, you know. I just saw this documentary called Earth's Greatest Enemy, and I'm doing like a couple screenings of it this coming weekend, hosting it with the filmmaker Abby Martin, and it's about the U.S. military's the military expansion being the biggest polluter on the planet, and that's the U.S. military alone. And it's just like baffling that we haven't gotten any further, and we've only hunkered down into these brutal destructive systems that not only destroy human life, animal life, plant life, like everything is decimated by it. And it's just, yeah, Anoni is like a huge activist in so many ways, talks a lot about Gaza and talks a lot about climate, and just, yeah, it's just not, it's not, there's no difference between it then and now, this song, unfortunately.
0: And for, you know, and thinking about it as one of the personal records you picked, what do you feel when you listen to this as somebody who also wants to make a difference in the world?
1: Yeah, I mean, the sort of way that Anoni is singing from the point of view of somebody who doesn't care, or as if she doesn't care, as if these animals dying is like something she wants to witness. It's this perspective that's so, it almost allows you into like a rage, like a place of rage and action, more than if it was grief about what we're losing.
0: Mm-hmm.
1: I don't know. There's something about that perspective that I find really...
0: It allows you to get mad at them in a way.
1: Yeah. Yeah. Cause the illogic of it is laid bare, you know? And, I was listening to it again last night just to refresh. And again, it's like, Electric Powwow, like all of the songs on this, chills is like the thing that happens. Like my whole body reacts to all of these songs that I put on this list. Yeah.
0: Here's Anoni, 4 degrees on World Cafe.

0: That was 4 Degrees by Anoni, chosen by my guest, actor Tatiana Maslany, for Personal Records on World Cafe. She's been sharing a playlist of songs that unlock who she is. And thank you so much, Tatiana, for sharing this. What a powerful and awesome set of music that was.
1: Thank you. I'm so glad that you knew some of them, too.
0: Of course. I'm so happy. Yeah, that was so much fun.
1: Yeah, it was so great. I could talk about tunes all day.
0: That was Tatiana Maslany sharing her personal records. That whole conversation is up on our YouTube page, youtube.com/worldcafe. 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Thank you again to Tatiana Maslany, who currently is starring in the show Maximum Pleasure Guaranteed. And thanks to World Cafe senior producer Kimberly Janod for her work on that session. Big shout out as well to our affiliates, the public radio stations who bring this show to you all across the country, and to our team here who make it. We produce it at WXPN at the University of Pennsylvania in Philadelphia. My name is Raina Duris. 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
0: Tonight, this guy plays the third of 4 sold-out shows at Fenway Park. He's out on one of the biggest tours of the summer. Coming up this hour, new music from Noah Kahan. I keep showing you doors. You can't open them up. You'll also get to hear this new band. In the words of Paul Rudd in the movie I Love You, Man, they're slapping the bass. But the

That's Slapdragon. They're coming up along with one of the latest from The Strokes. All those tunes and more on the way. I'm Raina Durris. This is World Cafe. Okay, it is time to dance to some LCD sound system. This is Tribulations.

the bass guitar can sometimes be a little underappreciated. Raina Duras with you here on World Cafe. A lot of the time, the bassist's job in a band is to keep the rhythm, not be the star. And that's why it's kind of fun when a bassist starts their own band and puts the instrument front and center. Slapdragon is a new duo from bassist Scott Mulvihill and vocalist Laura Behrens. And they make something called Groovegrass. We'll hear exactly what that means in this song from their debut album, Mission Statement. It's Slapdragon, Already Won.

0: from her latest album, Ambiguous Desire, Arlo Parks, Beams. In just a minute, live from the archives on World Cafe.
1: You're on the air with Hannah Mayer. Well, wait a second. Not right now, but you could be. I'm on the air with you from 2 to 6 p.m. Monday through Friday on The Root on WRUR and WITH. And I promise I'm going to play some great music for you. 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
0: When you begin to peruse the shelves in the World Cafe archives, you might start to notice there are certain artists who take up a big chunk of space. Artists who've been coming in since the beginning and return again and again. I'm Raina Duras on Live from the Archives today, pulling out a track from one of those artists, Alison Krauss. Performing a song from her 1999 album of the same name, Alison Krauss, Forget About It, live for World Cafe.

Fill Me With Your Light, a performance recorded live for World Cafe from Clem Snide, following up Alison Krauss's Forget About It. 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Right now, you're going shopping with the Strokes.

0: Two songs there about distractions under capitalism. The Strokes back there with Going Shopping. And that one you just heard was Candy Everybody Wants from 10,000 Maniacs. An artist who will be playing for something around 160,000 maniacs at Fenway Park this week after these quick words on World Cafe.
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1: The show is for Woody Guthrie this week on Folk Alley, born July 14th, 1912. Hey, I'm Cindy Howes. Songs from his family, songs written by Woody, and of course, the Dust Bowl troubadour himself. 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
1: Hey, it's Rana with you on World Cafe. Your next artist kicked off a sold-out four-night stint at Boston's Fenway Park on Tuesday, part of his massive tour this summer. Just for some perspective, Fenway holds almost 40,000 people for a concert. So over four nights, that's almost 160,000 fans who will be seeing Noah Kahan. Tonight is the third of those four shows. It's all part of the Great Divide tour for his new album. From that album, this is Doors. Noah Kahan on World Cafe.

0: Jade Bird, I Get No Joy. And that's it for this edition of World Cafe. I hope these songs give you some joy, at least. Thanks for letting me spend the time with you to soundtrack part of your day. Thank you for supporting public radio. And thanks to our affiliate public radio stations for bringing this show across the country. We produce it at WXPN at the University of Pennsylvania in Philadelphia. My name is Raina Duras. 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
7: 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Hope everyone's had a good work week. We're making it through the last day here before a... Looks like a pretty good weekend. And I'm going to start us off with a little Joby Riccio. This is a new one from her called Love of the Song. 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

0: You're listening to WRUR-WITH, The Root, Root Shock there. They are from Syracuse. That was their song, Ain't Gonna Break. Mumford & Sons with Roll Away Your Stone. And a new one from Joby Riccio just released a new album that was called Love of the Song. I hope you're having a good afternoon, and I hope you enjoy this next one from Shaky Graves. It's called No Place to Be. 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

0: Tedeschi Trucks Band there with Future Soul. We had Five for Fighting with Slice and Shaky Graves. A newer release from them called No Place to Be. So many new songs. I hope you're enjoying them. I hope you're enjoying your Friday. And a little Cassius Culpepper coming up in our next set. 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

crying over nothing here in the studio with the Wood Brothers. Steve Miller Band with Rockin' Me and Cassius Culpepper with Man of His Word. More new songs and one old one there from the Steve Miller Band. You know, I recently found out that Steve Miller actually learned guitar from Les Paul, which is amazing. What better way to learn guitar from the master himself? And let's see. I'm going to play a little Brandi Carlile for you. More masters of their craft. This song is called Josephine. 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It's Afternoons with Hannah Mayer.

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You're on the air with Hannah Mayer, listening to The Root, and of course, A Little Turnpike Troubadours with Sierra Hall. That was a new one from them called Feeling Good Again. Pete Townsend with The Sea Refuses No River and Brandi Carlile with Josephine. Up next is a song that I've played a few times on my show, but I really, really like it. The artist is Satya. The song is called Project 10. 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

0: Can a song save the world? Jesse Wells' music calls out the powerful, but he says that's not enough to fix things.
1: 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I think that it's the people and their individual actions that make change.
0: Jesse Wells performs live and talks about his new album, Masks Off, on the next World Cafe.
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You're tuned into The Root. It's Afternoons with Hannah Mayer. Lightning in July there by Nolene Hoffman. Ziggy Marley with Family Time. And Satya with that new song called Project 10. 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We're going to check on the weather really quick here. In Rochester, it is 77 degrees. It's going to get down to 66 tonight, and we've got cloudy conditions pretty much throughout the evening. Tomorrow in Rochester, a beautiful Saturday is scheduled for us with a high of 83, a low of 63, and sunny. Sunday's looking pretty good, too. A high of 85, a low of 65. 78 degrees in Ithaca. It's going to get down to 62 tonight. Increasing clouds tomorrow. Patchy fog in the morning. 85-degree high, though. Mostly sunny and mostly clear tomorrow night with a low of 57 for Ithaca. Ithaca on Sunday is looking like a high of 86 and a low of 61. That's what's going on in your neck of the woods. And here in the studio, we're going to get back at it with a little Skinnered, all right? Why not? A little Tuesday's gone as we look to the weekend, because Tuesday is way, way gone, and it's Friday. Hope everyone is having a great day. Thank you so much for tuning into The Root. Wrong one. That's the magic of radio, my ladies and gentlemen. Sometimes we hit the wrong song, and that's all right. We'll try again.

That was Kelly's Heroes, local band with their song Just Another Moment. Buffalo Springfield with Bluebird and Leonard Skinner. Tuesday's gone. It sure is. We're back. It's Friday. Looking at that weekend. Hope everyone's having a great day. I'm going to play a little Bare Naked Ladies for you up next. This is off of their live album called Rock Spectacle. The song's called Brian Wilson. You're listening to The Root.

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0: That's the latest release from The Sacred Souls. That song's called We Don't Have to Be Alone. Yarn was the band right before that with their song Good Things. And we heard The Fray with Heartbeat. You're tuned into The Root on WRUR and WITH. Coming up next, we got a new one from Simafunk, who was just in town fairly recently. And we're going to hear from Santana, Rhiannon Giddens. So stick around and keep your dial tuned to 88.5, 90.1, The Root.
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0: That's the Mars Volta with their song The Widow off their album Francis the Mute, one of my favorite bands, and I don't play that often, but it's Friday. If you've tuned in with me before, we take risks on Friday and we have a good time. And if you've never heard the Mars Volta, it's time to open your mind to the possibilities of the coolest sounds you've ever heard in your life. They're amazing. They have an album called Deloused in the Comatorium. It is probably top five albums for me. It's fantastic. Give it a listen if you want to try something new that's a little bit out of your comfort zone. We heard Santana with Black Magic Woman and Simafunk and La Tribu with Cocinarte. 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It's Afternoons with Hannah Mare, Little Jenny Don't, Jerry Lee Lewis, Margot Price, Jade Bird, all the J bands coming up in the next set.
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0: That was Jade Bird with Complex. Margo Price doing another version of the song Deportee. That was featuring Joan Baez on that song as well. We had Jerry Lee Lewis and Bruce Springsteen and Pink Cadillac. Jenny Doan, the Spurs with Broken Hearted Blue. 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
1: Live from NPR News, I'm Lakshmi Singh. President Trump says he will not sign bipartisan legislation designed to lower housing costs. NPR's Frank Ordonez reports Trump is withholding his signature to protest the Senate's failure to pass his sweeping elections bill.
2: President Trump has pushed Republican leaders to press harder to pass his election overhaul, the Save America Act, but the controversial bill doesn't have the votes to pass. The president made his announcement on the housing bill online and expressed his frustration in an angry post, calling Republicans dumb for allowing what he described as a horrible calamity to happen to the party. The move is likely to increase friction between Trump and Republican lawmakers who have been clamoring for any legislative accomplishment to be able to take back to voters ahead of the midterms. But the bill is still likely to become law automatically over the weekend, unless Trump vetoes it. Franco Ordonez, NPR News, the White House.
1: Three men who arrested during an immigration operation that resulted in Lorenzo Salgado Araujo's fatal shooting in Houston Tuesday say a federal officer fired at them almost immediately after exiting his vehicle and that at no point did the driver veer in his direction. That is according to reporting by the Washington Post's Arelis Hernandez, who spoke to NPR's Here and Now about the accounts the detained men shared through their attorney.
3: Victor Salgado, who is Mr. Salgado Araujo's brother, mentioned to the attorney Hugo Valderas Ibarra that, you thought you were going to escape or something to that effect, a sort of mocking, or in Spanish, burlándose, right? Like mocking him and say, oh, you thought you were going to get away, was the comment that they made.
1: The Department of Homeland Security now says the officers were looking for someone else ahead of the attempted traffic stop and were not wearing body cameras during the confrontation. The U.S. Department of Education is trying to reassure disability advocates about plans to move the agency's special education offices elsewhere in the federal government. NPR's Janaki Mehta reports on what officials said during a private call.
4: For months, the disability community has been on edge about the special education office moving to the Department of Health and Human Services. According to a recording of the call obtained by NPR, Kelly Rogers, who oversees that office, said the staff with expertise in special education will move to HHS, but that she would continue to oversee them from her perch at the Education Department. She promised that federal funds and oversight of special education laws would not be disrupted by the changes. Several advocates told NPR they left the call more concerned about how this move would improve the lives of students and educators. They worried the changes will make it more confusing for students, state leaders, and families to know where to turn if the rights of students with disabilities are not being met in schools. Janaki Mehta, NPR News.
1: It's NPR.
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0: You're back on the air with Hannah Mayer, and this is The Root. Rochester, we're looking at about 78 degrees, sunny. It's going to be nice tonight as well with a low of 66. Tomorrow, a high of 83, a low of 63. Sunny and beautiful in Rochester. And sunny and beautiful on Sunday, too. It's going to be a great weekend. Sunday, a high of 85, low of 65. Look at that. Mid-80s, mid to low 60s. Not bad. In Ithaca, 79 degrees. It's going to get down to 62 tonight. It's partly cloudy. There's a really small chance of a thunderstorm this afternoon. Tomorrow, we're going to see some fog in the early hours of the morning in Ithaca. Our high tomorrow is 85, the low is 57. Sunday, high of 86, low of 61 for Ithaca. Another beautiful weekend. I hope everyone's having a great Friday. I'm going to start off our next hour with a brand new song from a band called Muna. I like this song. It's fun. It's dancey. It's called Wanna Be Her. You're listening to WRUR, WITH, The Root.

Ringo Starr and Molly Tuttle, I Live for Your Love. Japanese Breakfast before that with Soft Sounds from Another Planet, and Muna with that new song, Wanna Be Her. I've got a lot of new ones coming your way. It's Friday. We're moving and grooving. We're having a great afternoon, and I've got a brand new one from Goose. This song is called Good Times, End Times. I got a new album called Big Modern. You're listening to WRUR and WITH, The Root.

It's Rob Reinhart, your host for Acoustic Cafe. Next time on the program, Brandon Flowers from The Killers has gone country on his brand new solo album. We'll also have new music from Keb Mo, Jesse Wells, Olivia Rodrigo, and our in-studio guest for the week will be Kevin Morby. That and more next time on Acoustic Cafe.

That's Ezra Collective, God Gave Me Feet for Dancing with Yasmin Lacey on the vocals. Van Morrison with Come Running Goose, Good Times, End Times. Now, a little hot goss on the street right now. Charlie Crockett is currently on tour, and he had a band that was added to his tour. Now, for those that don't know, for these big artists, they don't necessarily know the opening act. They might just find out kind of right before these people are going on tour with them that they're actually going to be on tour with them. They are not hand-picking every single opener for the shows. Most of that is done by like the back end, the promoters, the managers, etc. Charlie Crockett had a band opening up for him, or set to open for him, called Twin Temple. And a lot of their imagery is like Satan worshiping, and they're like a satanic band. I don't really know their religious preferences, but from what I have seen on the internet, as far as their imagery, lots of upside down crosses on their clothing, and you know, blood in their mouths. I'm not really sure what their image that they're going for, sort of a 666 sort of an imagery. And when Charlie figured out that they were feeling this way, he's Christian, and he decided that he didn't want them opening up for him. And that has caused quite the stir on social media. People siding with the opening band, people siding with Charlie, people upset that, you know, why didn't he notice that they were going to be opening for him? But one thing that I thought was really interesting that came out of all of this hullabaloo, if you will, Jack White posted on his Instagram page, hey, he shouted out the opening band, which again, they're called Twin Temple. He said to them, if you guys want to open up for me, I have a slot date open on this particular date on my tour. And literally just through that post, they have booked a show opening for Jack White. So I guess things are working out for them, but just an interesting situation that happened, and a little hot goss for you on your Friday afternoon. We're going to get back into the music once again, like we always do, bringing it back. I got this new band, the Royal Firecrackers. I think that they're pretty cool, and this song's called Medicine Lodge. You're listening to The Root.

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That is Better Believe, Eddie Vedder. And that song, he actually teamed up with an organization called Guitars Over Guns. It's a Chicago-based arts nonprofit, and he co-wrote that song, Better Believe. The collaboration was actually facilitated by the Obama Foundation, and all of the royalties are going directly to the organization to fund free music lessons and mentorship for young people in underserved communities. I'm here for that. I love all of that. It's a good song and with a great cause. Kathleen Edwards, before that, with Mint, and the Royal Firecrackers with Medicine Lodge. Up next is a song from Mama's Gun called Joy. I really like this one. Hope you do too. 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

0: 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Did you know that right here in Rochester, they had the most people playing Rumble on stage ever? Very cool. Well, we're going to take a news break. We'll be right back.
1: Live from NPR News, I'm Janine Herbst. President Trump says he's agreed to resume talks with Iran, but he says the ceasefire is over. NPR's Franco Ordonez has more.
2: President Trump says Iran's leaders reached out to his team asking to continue talks and that they've agreed to do so. But he says in a Truth Social post that the U.S. has stated to them, quote, in no uncertain terms, that the ceasefire is over. The U.S. and Iran have been trading significant strikes over the last few days, raising concerns about whether the two sides would be able to reach a final deal to end the war. Trump, who just returned to Washington from the NATO summit in Turkey, warned that more strikes were coming in retribution for Iranian strikes on ships sailing through the Strait of Hormuz. But he also insisted that the U.S. would not be returning to full-scale warfare with Iran. Franco Ordonez, NPR News. The White House.
1: In Houston, lawmakers are calling for an independent investigation into the fatal shooting of a Mexican immigrant by ICE agents as witnesses contradict a DHS statement. Houston Public Media's Kyle McLennigan has more.
3: The shooting took place on Tuesday in the district of Congresswoman Sylvia Garcia. She says the acting director of ICE told her officers went after the wrong person.
4: He confirmed that Lorenzo Salgado Aroja was not the target of the operation, nor was his brother, who was a passenger in the vehicle.
3: An ICE spokesman says officers opened fire after the driver attempted to run them over. Attorney Hugo Balderas represents two of the men who were in the van at the time of the incident.
5: They confirmed that at no point was there ever an ICE agent directly in front of the vehicle. They also confirmed that the shots came from the sides, not from the front, which is inconsistent, you know, with the ICE agent statement.
3: The local district attorney is also launching his own investigation. For NPR News, I'm Kyle McLennigan in Houston.
1: The Education Department is trying to reassure disability advocates about plans to move the agency's special ed offices elsewhere in the federal government. NPR's Janaki Mitha has more.
6: For months, the disability community has been on edge about the special education office moving to the Department of Health and Human Services. According to a recording of the call obtained by NPR, Kelly Rogers, who oversees that office, said the staff with expertise in special education will move to HHS, but that she would continue to oversee them from her perch at the Education Department. She promised that federal funds and oversight of special education laws would not be disrupted by the changes. Several advocates told NPR they left the call more concerned about how this move would improve the lives of students and educators. They worried the changes will make it more confusing for students, state leaders, and families to know where to turn if the rights of students with disabilities are not being met in schools. Janaki Mehta, NPR News.
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0: Saturday night at midnight on WXXI-TV. You're back on the air with your host, Hannah Mayer. Oh my goodness, it's Friday. What a day, what a beautiful day. We got a beautiful weekend ahead of us as well. 79 currently in Rochester. Our low tonight is 66. Tomorrow, the high is 83, the low is 63. Sunday, we're looking at a high of 85 and a low of 65. That's for Rochester. Sunny all weekend. Pretty much the same in Ithaca with a little difference. It says there's a chance of thunderstorms this afternoon. I don't know. I don't think we're going to see thunderstorms, though. Who knows? I'm not in Ithaca currently. But I hope it's still sunny there and nice. It says it's 79 degrees and it's going to get down to 62. There's going to be some patchy fog in the morning in Ithaca, but tomorrow high is 85. It's going to be sunny and beautiful. Clear skies at a low of 57 tomorrow for Ithaca. Sunday is looking like a high of 86 and a low of 61, sunny all day. Great weekend to go see some good shows. I'll keep you posted on what's going on tonight, and you got to tune into my show tomorrow afternoon to hear what's going on tomorrow night. Every single Saturday from noon to 2, I'm on the air with you talking about a lot of things, the shows, of course, but we're going to count down our top 10 songs of the week tomorrow at noon, and then tomorrow at 1 o'clock, we've got an entire hour of local music. Don't forget, you can send us an email on our website, theroot.org. You can submit your music there. You can send us a CD in the mail. Whatever works for you. I was just going through a few, and there are some really good songs in there, so I'm excited to share them with you in the coming weeks. I hope everyone is having a great day, and I'm gonna move into some tunes here with the heavy. This is Go Down River. 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

0: That's Mr. Brandon Flowers. Finally, that song was released. I have been looking forward to this for so long. They pushed this album back, but they released a single, thank God, because it is so good. This new album is called Thrasher, and if you recognize that voice, Brandon Flowers is the lead singer of the band The Killers. Earlier this spring, I got to see him talk about this album, and I basically cried through the whole talk. I mean, the album has some really heavy topics. He's had some pretty traumatic things happen to him in his life or around him, and a lot of the songs on the album are reflective of those. Also, it's kind of a country album, as far as country as Brandon will go. It was recorded in Nashville, so, and if you're a regular listener, you know I really like stuff like that. If you heard the backup vocalists, those were also some pretty popular singers. We had Margot Price, Kylie Phillips, and Maureen Murphy singing backup on that song as well. I can't wait to share more. Again, that song is called Plans off of Brandon Flowers' new album called Thrasher. Before that was Sheryl Crow, featuring some great artists as well. Chuck D, Andra Day, Gary Clark Jr. That was Story of Everything. And the Heavy Heavy with Go Down River. I got some King Gizzard and the Lizard Wizard coming at you next. You're listening to The Root. I can't
1: tell you what's worse. 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
1: Next Best Picture says Peter Asher Everywhere Man is perfect for fans of the British Invasion and the Beatles. 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

0: That's Haley Dawn with Ballad for a Dead Poet. 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
1: 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My name is Scott Wallace, and welcome to Rejuvenation, a retrospective of artists and songs from the past. I'll be your host until 9 o'clock tonight. 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

Jimmy Braswell doing I Can't Give You My Heart, a record that was initially released on the Gene label. And then in 1971, it was put out on King Records, and it said it was a James Brown production, but James Brown actually had nothing to do with this particular recording. Jimmy Braswell. Clarence Carter opened up our program tonight singing You Can't Miss What You Can't Measure, a song that he wrote along with O.B. McClinton. That was followed by The Gators featuring Willie Turbinton on piano and lead vocal, First Taste of Hurt. And finally, we heard Cindy Gibson with the only recording that she ever did make. That actually is a pseudonym. Her real name is Cecilia Shields. This came out on Arctic Records. Cindy Gibson, Step by Step. My name is Scott Wallace, and welcome once again to Rejuvenation. We'll be together until 9 o'clock. At that point, it'll be Doug Curry taking over as the host of Blacks and Blues until 12 midnight. So for the next several hours, we hope you'll sit back, relax, and enjoy all of the music. Let's carry on with Just One Chance from the Sparkle Tones on the Root, WRUR and WITH.

You know, since I've been singing songs about love and how a man and a woman are supposed to treat each other, I've had several people all across the country to walk up and ask me if I could help them with their love affairs. Well, I'm no authority on love.

She walked up to me with tears in her eyes, and I could see that she was hurt. She said to me, she said, "Mr. Joe," said, "I don't think my man loves me anymore. You know, he used to hold me tenderly and kiss me real good," said, "but now he don't do that no more. Said he just loves me now, and if I like it, it's all right, and if I don't, that's all right with him too." She says, "There are two things I want you to do for me before y'all leave here tonight. She said, I want you to give me your autograph on this piece of paper.

0: from 1969, Joe Tex with a single of his entitled That's the Way, written by Joe as well. From 3 years earlier, right in front of that, we heard the very first single that Bobby Sheen released for his new company at the time, Capitol Records, Bobby Sheen, Dr. Love. We also heard Sam Cooke from 1960, If I Had You, I'd Be Happy. And we started the set off with The Sparkle Tones, a record that came out on a subsidiary of Cameo Parkway Records out of Philadelphia. The label was Pageant Records. The Sparkle Tones, Just One Chance.
1: We'll hear country music from black American singers Ray Charles, Ike and Tina Turner, and Fats Domino. And white musicians influenced by black music, from the Texas Playboys and Jimmy Rogers to Bob Dylan. Then it's a deep dive into the Baton Rouge Blues on American Roots from PRX.
0: The telephone numbers in the studio are 585-258-0283. Our toll-free line is 888-639-5613. My name is Scott Wallace. The program is Rejuvenation. Let's turn to music by Mabel John, Ain't Giving It Up on the Root, WITH and WRUR.

Paul Kelly with a one-off single that he did for Epic Records in 1978. He had been with Warner Brothers for the previous several years, and the tune was Everybody's Got a Jones, Paul Kelly. We start the set off with Mabel John, an original of hers entitled Ain't Giving It Up, with Steve Cropper backing her up on guitar. Then we heard Help the Needy, recorded in 1970 by Wilson Pickett. And finally, we heard Betty LeVette. In 1972, she was contracted to Atlantic, and she recorded an entire album. Everything was finished, but they sat on all that music for decades. Amazingly enough, she went back into the studio a full year after that and completed two songs at Ike Turner's Bollock Record Studio in Los Angeles. And this was one of the results, Waiting for Tomorrow, by Betty LeVette. My name is Scott Wallace, and we are just underway on this week's edition of Rejuvenation. We'll be playing soul music just for you until 9 o'clock. Please be sure to check out Scott Regan and his program Open Tunings, heard every Monday to Friday morning from 9 until 12 noon. Monday through Thursday evening from 6 to 8, we have various shows and hosts. On Mondays is Jan Niffler, Ain't That the Way. Kelsey DeMott can be heard Tuesday and Wednesday. And Tony Brown comes in on Thursdays. Once again, all those shows air Monday through Thursday from 6 to 8 p.m. Let's go to 1966 for our next piece of music by Jimmy Castor, Ham Hocks Espanol, On the Route, WRUR and WITH.

Was it a huntsman or a player that made you pay the cost, that now assumes relaxed positions and prostitutes your loss? Were you tortured by your own thirst in those pleasures that you seek, that made you Tom the Curious, that makes you James the Weak?

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The kind that keeps you keeping on singing along. Kind of old gang used to get together.

0: Dr. John from 1974, a song that he wrote entitled Sing Along Song. It was produced by Alan Toussaint, who was heard on the second vocal, and the rhythm provided by the Meters. Right in front of that, we heard from the Generation Gap Orchestra from 72, a cover of Sly and the Family Stone's Family Affair. Then we heard Crucify Your Mind by Sisto Rodriguez, who recorded this, just his voice and his guitar, and then producers Dennis Coffey and Mike Theodore added the rhythm section, the rest of the rhythm section, and the orchestra. And we started the set off with Jimmy Castor, Ham Hocks Espanol, which was the B-side to Hey Leroy, Your Mama's Calling You, came out on Smash Records and then was included on the first album that the group put out. Jimmy Castor was heard on the saxophone on Ham Hocks Espanol.
1: 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Plus, feature host Guy Davis continues his look at the Blues Hall of Fame. That's all coming up next time on Bill Street Caravan.
0: My name is Scott Wallace. The program is Rejuvenation. Let's say hello to Cliff, Dorothy, and Asa. And put the microphone in the hands of Joe Simon. He's going to sing Old Night Owl on the Route, WRUR and WITH.

the Staple Singers from 1970 with what is an alternate version of Heavy Makes You Happy. This song was actually the flip side of a single called Love is Plentiful, and it was the first time Al Bell had taken over production duties for the Staple Singers, had taken over the production from Steve Cropper. And again, this is an alternate version. This is definitely an earlier version of what wound up on the record. This is actually a live recording in the studio. There are some differences, obviously, between this and what wound up getting released to the public. It's longer. It's got the longer vamp on it, which is great to hear. And that's Eddie Hinton that was playing guitar behind them. Heavy Makes You Happy by the Staple Singers. We began the set with Joe Simon recording in Philadelphia singing Old Night Owl. Then we heard I Still Love You by Ann Peebles, made at the High Studios with Willie Mitchell behind the production board at the High Studios. And finally, James Carr doing What Can I Call My Own? That was written by a gentleman named Larry Rogers, whose nickname was The Blade. My name is Scott Wallace. You're listening to Rejuvenation, a retrospective of artists and songs from the past. We're coming your way courtesy of The Root, WRUR FM and HD Rochester, and WITH FM and HD 1 Ithaca. As we head into our second hour, let's say hello to our friends, the High Risers, the Squires, Terry, Nick, Barry, Mike, and our brothers over at Bad Dog Blues. You can listen to Mike Murray, Whole Lot of Shaking, every Saturday afternoon from 4 until 6. Let's open our second hour with 30 Days from Chuck Berry.

Ray Charles from 1956, recorded with his own group, Hornful Soul, which is a song that would stay in the band repertoire into the early part of the 1960s at least. Ray Charles, really a feature for Ray and the trio. Ray on acoustic piano, Roosevelt Sheffield, and Bill Peebles on bass and drums, respectively. Hornful Soul by Ray Charles. We began our second hour with 30 Days to Get Back Home by Chuck Berry. Then we heard the Sunset Travelers, recording for Peacock Records, featuring Ovi Wright on lead vocals, the Sunset Travelers, Glory Is Coming. And finally, we heard the Vibrations, who in January of 1964 went into the studio and recorded the original version of Hang On Sloopy, which at the time was called My Girl Sloopy. And on the flip was what we heard, and that was entitled Daddy Woo Woo. My name is Scott Wallace. The program is Rejuvenation. The telephone numbers in the booth are 585-258-0283. Our toll-free line is 888-639-5613. Let's say hello and shout out to Sue, Jill, Tom, and the boys and girls over at Panorama Station, as well as to Jim, Mark, Natasha, and to Ben. We'd like to play Just Another Day from the Tower of Power on the Route, WITH and WRUR.

The Miracles doing I Love You Secretly. This is a Marvin Gaye song that is also known as My Last Chance, one and the same song. And Marvin produced this version of the tune, and he spent hours working on the vocals with the Miracles, Billy Griffin out front. This was issued on the first album that the Miracles did once Billy Griffin had joined the band. They had multiple producers and writers on that particular project. And the version of I Love You Secretly that we just heard is slightly different because it has a spoken intro by Billy Griffin, which is not a part of the version that wound up on the Renaissance album. I Love You Secretly by The Miracles. They were preceded by The Spinners, produced by Tom Bell, Sitting on Top of the World, Felipe Wynn on the lead. We also heard Thelma Houston with Patti Dahlstrom's What If, a song that Patti Dahlstrom had originally recorded herself. And we start the set off with Just Another Day, 1973, by the Tower Power, written by guitarist Bruce Conti, and that is a song that they would play in their club sets of the day. My name is Scott Wallace, and we are just past the halfway point on this week's edition of Rejuvenation. Remember, we do Rhythm and Blues every Friday here on WRUR and WITH. From 6 until 9, it is Rejuvenation. I'm followed in the booth by Doug Curry, Doug the host of Blacks and Blues from 9 until 12 midnight. Our web address is theroot.org. 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Let's say hello to the Culbras, Eric, Imani, Gary L. and Tia, and Gary Weber, and carry on with God Loves You from Billy Preston on The Root, WRUR and WITH.

just a picture was assurance. Ooh, that you could be so far, and at the same time, you could be so near. What

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Somebody tell me, am I supposed to make it?

0: Sly and the Family Stone from 1967. Sly's composition entitled I Remember. And this is one that they recorded during those sessions for their first album. But this is a song that dates back a couple of years before that, when he and Billy Preston did a demo of it. Billy Preston would, on the Wildest Organ in Town album that he released on Capitol, he would take the music and it would be retitled Free Funk, and the arrangement was done by Sly himself. But here, a full band version of that demo, I Remember, Sly and the Family Stone. Speaking of Billy Preston, he opened up the set doing God Loves You with George Johnson on the guitar work behind him. He was part of the band, which was called the God Squad. Then we heard Lucky Me, a Jimmy Webb composition, here performed by Lou Bond. He did this in 1974, recorded it with many members of Isaac Hayes' group, including one of Isaac Hayes' right-hand men, Lester Snell, who did the string arrangement of Lucky Me by Lou Bond. And finally, we heard Eugene McDaniel's River, here performed by Roberta Flack. It is an off-copied, off-covered song by Eugene McDaniels. Roberta Flack did her version in 1973. William Eaton on the arrangement.
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0: My name is Scott Wallace. 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